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7: Before the break, talked to John Morrison on the Culture Corner about the 1996 album One in a Million from Aaliyah. We talked about her massive impact in spite of the fact that she died so young at just 22 years old. Here's another artist that we lost far too soon, and you may agree it would be so interesting to hear what she would be singing if she were still alive now. This is Amy Winehouse, Love is a Losing Game.

0: New album from him out on Friday. That is Brandon Flowers with Plans. You can hear some of that music from that new album ahead of time and hear him talk about the record on our recent session. That is at worldcafe.org. Another recent World Cafe guest in just a second on World Cafe.
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0: G.O.D. and the Broken Ribs. That's new music from Jack White finishing off this hour of World Cafe. Thanks again to John Morrison for the Culture Corner segment that you heard earlier. And thank you to our World Cafe senior producer, Kimberly Junot, for her work on that session. Thanks also to the public radio station you are listening to the show on right now. We can't make these shows without those public stations who bring it to you across the country. We produce it at WXPN at the University of Pennsylvania in Philadelphia. I'm Raina Duras. 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
0: This song plays over the closing credits of the highest grossing film of the year so far. I will tell you what movie that is, but if you've seen it, you might recognize this new track from Steve Lacy.
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0: You are listening to The World Cafe. I'm Raina Duris. It's time to settle in for a little two-song concert for Live from the Archives, where you hear two exclusive performances recorded for this show. This one originally aired in 2010. That was before my time as the host, so not entirely sure how they managed to record a band whose members are all cartoons, but they did it. Gorillaz, Rhinestone Eyes, live for World Cafe.

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1: This was so fixable. 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And so I considered myself very fortunate for that. You know, the quality of my life improved as a result of it.
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0: They're filming the new Heated Rivalry season right now. Very curious as to what might end up on that soundtrack. The song you just heard, Manche Tout from Wet Leg, was on the soundtrack for season one, which has been officially released this summer and is on the Billboard charts doing very, very well. Coming up in a minute, something yummy on World Cafe.
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0: You could think of writing a song kind of like making a meal. You get all the ingredients, you put them together, heat them up, add some spices. It's World Cafe. I'm Raina Duras. Devin Gilfillian says when he was cooking up his latest album, Time Will Tell, he wanted to make a soul album in Nashville that had spices from the country spice cabinet. He said, I sprinkle in a little pedal steel and some slide guitar. And here you go. Bon appetit. It is Devin Gilfillian, Black Dog Rabbit Hole.

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1: To protect American interest and protect the Cuban people, and I think that's an important rhetorical device of his, and they call up 125,000 men. But they're mostly new conscripts, and they're not terribly well trained. They mass in Florida, which is not a very pleasant place in the 1890s, and the hygiene within the army is not very well. There's a scandal about this after the war, but the United States has a navy, and it has a growing navy that it had built up over the previous 10 or 15 years. So its naval forces are quite significant, but its military forces, its army forces, are fairly weak. Well, they're large, but they're not terribly well-trained or experienced.
2: So, Mary Vincent, notwithstanding the weakness of American soldiery at the time, but the strength of the U.S. Navy, they capture Manila and Cuba pretty quickly. What happens in Spain when they suddenly realise that these territories have been snatched away from them?
3: I think that, well, the first response is one of horror, that this has happened in the 6 weeks' war. It's all over. Spain's lost its navy, entire navy, for the second time in a century, one being at Trafalgar. So there's a feeling of profound humiliation. The speed of the defeat and the destruction of the navy does mean there's nowhere to go. You can't pretend that this was anything other than an utter defeat and a national humiliation. So there is an immediate concern that the political implications and economic ramifications will be immediate and will be severe. And oddly, that doesn't happen. One of the reasons that Spain has been so insistent on, or Spanish elites have been so insistent on keeping Cuba as a colony, is that Spanish politics at this time is ostensibly democratic, but actually oligarchic. So they run elections, the results of which are always known in advance, because they are always worked out between clientelist retinues. So there is a massive patronage network which extends and includes Cuba because of the sugar trade, and does not include the Philippines and does not include the Caroline Islands. But there is a real concern amongst the elites, including people like the Queen Regent and the Prime Minister before he's assassinated, that the loss of Cuba will mean the collapse of this internal political system, which is entirely corrupt. These clientelist networks will collapse. That doesn't happen, and that surprises and reassures everybody. And the economic impact, which is felt particularly in Catalonia, because Catalan textiles are not competitive internationally, so they need the protected markets in Cuba. But actually, these are commercial businesses. They understand the market and they develop new opportunities in Europe. So the economic impacts are not terribly severe. What does happen is an immediate mood of national introspection. How have we come to this? How have we been defeated by this parvenu Protestant nation in a matter of weeks? How do we have no empire left?
2: And in our time, we'll be continuing our conversation in just a moment.
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2: On this episode of In Our Time from the BBC World Service, we're discussing the 1898 conflict which marked a turning point in world affairs, the Spanish-American War. My guests will be telling us what changed for Cubans after the conflict, about the role of the media during the war, and why they think 1898 marks the beginning of the United States as a global imperial power. That's coming up in 2 minutes on In Our Time.
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0: I'm Thomas Evans, editor-in-chief of NPR. It's a precarious time for press freedom. 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
2: Live from NPR News in Washington, I'm Dave Mattingly. In what's being called a major upset, progressive state representative Angie Nixon won Florida's Democratic Senate primary. She beat former National Security Council aide Alex Vindman. Nixon will face Republican Senator Ashley Moody in November. In Alaska, Republican Senator Dan Sullivan and former Democratic Congresswoman Mary Peltola are advancing in the state's Senate primary. Two others will as well. The Trump administration is temporarily suspending construction of border protection measures in Big Bend National Park in Texas. The head of U.S. Customs and Border Protection traveled to the area yesterday, as Carlos Morales reports.
3: CBP Commissioner Rodney Scott took a tour of the Big Bend area, where he got a look at the region's terrain and the imposing canyon walls that stretch above the Rio Grande. Scott also met with local officials like Rodney Dotson. He's the top law enforcement officer in Brewster County, which is home to Big Bend National Park. Dotson said he feels like Scott heard his concerns.
4: He's going to stop the project right now so that he can go back and take some of our ideas and look at them, but I do feel better.
3: The federal government is still planning to construct 30-foot-tall border fences in West Texas counties outside of the national park. For NPR News, I'm Carlos Morales in Marfa, Texas.
2: This is NPR News from Washington. 50% tariffs on billions of dollars worth of U.S. imports from Canada were supposed to take effect today. President Trump says they're on hold temporarily after the two countries reached an agreement yesterday. Writing on Truth Social, the president also suggested the two countries might revive the Keystone XL oil pipeline. 5 years ago, President Biden revoked a federal permit for the nearly 1,200-mile pipeline extending from Alberta, Canada to Nebraska over concerns about fossil fuels and climate change. A Chinese shipping company has begun moving cargo from Asia to Europe via the Arctic. NPR's Jennifer Pack says it's in response to Iranian-backed Houthis targeting commercial ships in the Red Sea.
5: The uncertainty in the Red Sea means much of the cargo from Asia headed to Europe goes via southern Africa, which takes about 40 days. But the

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1: It's 5 years or so.
2: That's a nice closing thought. That's Peter Santinello. His new book is Your Fellow Americans, Dispatches from Across the Country We Call Home. Peter, thank you.
1: Thank you, Sasha.

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1: Medicare launched a pilot program in July that could make some popular weight loss drugs known as GLP-1s more affordable, but millions of Medicare patients won't qualify.
2: I'm at risk for stroke, I'm pre-diabetic, and yet I can't get it.
1: I'm Mary Louise Kelly. That story on the next All Things Considered from NPR News.
3: Hear that story this afternoon after 3 on WGLT. Happy Wednesday. I'm Lou Winner. Six panelists with expertise in energy, the environment, and data centers will visit Bloomington Normal for a public forum on data centers. And the Center for Human Services hopes to break ground in October on a new supportive housing project in Bloomington. You can hear those stories in 2 minutes in the next WGLT newscast. Marketplace Tech is coming up at 6:45. It's looking like rain today. We've got a high of around at 79. There's a flood watch starting at 1 p.m. today. That's until 1 a.m. This is WGLT.
4: Live from NPR News in Washington, I'm Dave Mattingly. It'll be Republican Congressman Byron Donalds against former Congressman David Jolly in the race to succeed Florida Governor Ron DeSantis. Donalds and Jolly each won their party's gubernatorial primaries yesterday ahead of the November elections. Democratic Socialist Angie Nixon scored an upset win in Florida's Democratic Senate primary. The state lawmaker defeated Alexander Vindman. The prime minister of Iraq's Kurdistan region says Iranian drones hit his office as well as the home of an intelligence chief. Iran denies it carried out the attacks, as NPR's Jane Arraf reports.
5: The Kurdistan region's counterterrorism unit said the two drones were launched overnight Monday from Iranian territory. It said there were no casualties. Iran's foreign minister condemned the drone strikes, saying nothing justifies the reckless attacks. Abbas Araghchi added that Kurdish leaders should beware of attempts to stir up problems between neighbors by blaming Iran. Iran-backed militias in Iraq, which have previously attacked U.S. targets in the Kurdistan region, did not claim responsibility for the strikes. Iraqi Kurdistan also hosts bases of armed Iranian Kurdish opposition fighters, which have come under frequent Iranian attack. Jane Arraf, NPR News, Amman.
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3: From the WGLT newsroom, I'm Lou Winner. An abrupt closure of a Bloomington childcare center has sent McLean County parents into a panic. Tiana Haney has an 8-month-old daughter who spent the first few months of her life at Milestone's Early Learning Center. After a 9-day notice, Haney says she's struggling to find care for her daughter.
6: It was kind of sad, though, because I know she was really getting to like it there and getting real comfortable. Every time we get there, she gets excited. And then I don't know where it's just kind of gone, so it's really hard trying to put her in another place that she's going to like.
3: Haney says the closure has eaten into her work schedule as she scrambles to find her daughter a new center. There's still a need for talks about what happens to sales tax money the city of Bloomington and town of Normal share with McLean County government. That is even after a clean audit of the county mental health and public safety fund. County Board Chair Elizabeth Johnson says there may still be a disagreement about what happens with interest money generated by short-term investments of the money.
7: We have asked the state's the Attorney General what those options could be, and so we're still waiting to hear back from that, but that doesn't preclude us from still having discussions about options we might be able to pursue.
3: The county has maintained interest money must go to the county general fund. Bloomington and Normal say any interest generated should stay with the shared sales tax fund and be spent on mental health or public safety. The Center for Human Services hopes to break ground in October on a new supportive housing project in Bloomington for those with severe mental illness. CEO Joan Hartman says the center planned to purchase land off of Martin Luther King Jr. Drive before the deal fell through. It took a year to find a new spot off of Sherman Street.

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1: You're listening to WGLT. I'm Lou Winner. Your next local newscast is at 7:04. You're going to hear the local news you want to know, including how a top officer at the Bloomington Police Department is on leave while navigating a federal lawsuit alleging misconduct. Opening arguments began in the social media addiction lawsuit against Meta Platforms. That story is after that newscast. 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NPR and WGLT will never bend to special interests. 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It's looking like rain today. We've got a high of around 79. Just want to give you a heads up. We've got a flood warning starting at 1 p.m. today that will last until 1 a.m. tomorrow. We could see pockets of up to 2 to 5 inches of water. 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
7: Cyber attacks on U.S. water systems haven't caused big disruptions, at least this time. From American Public Media, this is Marketplace Tech. I'm Megan McCarty-Carino. At least a dozen states have reported malicious hacking activity targeting their water systems, starting with Minnesota in late July. So far, water has remained safe to drink, but the incidents raise concerns about how vulnerable our critical infrastructure systems are to future attacks. Here to break it down is Nikita Shah. She's a senior fellow at the Center for Strategic and International Studies.
8: The attackers were able to target weak cyber defenses in these systems to get in. And what that means is really taking advantage of things like default passwords, having systems that lack multi-factor authentication, for example. That's slightly dangerous in this case because these operational technology systems were connected to the internet, and that's what makes it easier for the attackers to get in and to then maneuver once they're into these systems and tinker around with the controls. There is an Iranian cyber actor that's claimed responsibility for the attacks, known as the Cyber Avengers. But I think those actors tend to have a tendency to exaggerate their claims. So I think it's sensible to wait until the US government has officially determined who's responsible.
7: As you noted, Iran is definitely top of mind right now. But are there other state or non-state actors that could pose a potential threat like this?
8: Absolutely. Some of the kind of top four that we refer to in cybersecurity is Russia, China, Iran, and North Korea. They're all incredibly sophisticated actors. But then you also have cyber criminals. So these are financially motivated groups, sometimes individuals. Their sophistication really varies, but what they're interested in is financial motivation. The other thing I'd add in is the context they're in right now, right, which is geopolitical conflict. And that's really important because that brings in a third category of actors, and that's what we refer to in cyberspace as hacktivists. So these tend to be politically motivated actors who want to show some kind of patriotic support for one side or the other in a conflict. The other thing I'd say about US infrastructure is, in this case, we're seeing the water sector attacked, but really it's US infrastructure across the board. That ranges from the public sector, so you think, government systems, federal systems, and public networks, right through to the energy sector, through to hospitals that are increasingly being targeted by cyber criminals, the education sector, universities, even things like space and satellites.
7: Recently, we saw the state of New York put $9 million toward strengthening the security of its water systems. Is that something we should be seeing across the board? And is it enough?
8: So we're still seeing some of the fundamentals not being done from a cybersecurity perspective, whether that's, you know, changing default passwords, authenticating systems, really thinking about what's critical and what needs to be connected to the internet and what doesn't. And that's particularly as the federal government under this administration seems to be taking a bit of a step back, and it's kind of deferring a lot of space to states, to local governments to secure their own systems, but without necessarily giving them the help that they need in order to take that step. And then the last thing I'll say is, if you look at what happened in Minnesota, I think this was a really great example of cyber resilience in practice. The officials there were very quick to respond to the water attacks across the state. And what they did was turn very quickly to manual recovery and manual planning. So I think having a way to keep functioning, even though you've been attacked by a cyber actor, is really critical.
7: That's Nikita Shah at the Center for Strategic and International Studies. Emma Condon produced this episode. I'm Megan McCarty-Carino, and that's Marketplace Tech. This is APM.
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1: This is Sound Ideas at WGLT. I'm Lou Winner. The McLean County Regional Planning Commission is nearly done finalizing its Reinvent Veterans Parkway Corridor Plan, a comprehensive study to make the roadway safer for everyone and more accessible for pedestrians. Senior Transportation Planner Jennifer Six says suggestions range from changing the speed limit to slightly altering road designs. In this Sound Ideas interview, Six tells WGLT's Ben Howell what came of public input and traffic data, starting with adding a shared use path to both sides of Veterans Parkway.
11: That's a reason to go in and say, all right, how can we improve this physically so that it constrains those behaviors, provides a safer atmosphere for everybody, and one of the chief recommendations of this is the installation of side paths for biking and walking alongside Veterans Parkway. And the idea is no sane person, I've seen it done, but no sane person would bike on Veterans. But this would provide some access to people who don't have or don't want to use a vehicle and have a bike or want to walk. And there would be a way for them to communicate with all of the businesses along the parkway and then, you know, preserve themselves against the traffic.
12: If I have it correct, is that, you know, you see like a bike lane or a walking lane of its own that's also on the road?
11: Not on the road, adjoining the road. So one of the consequences of, you know, we wouldn't really move the curbs particularly, but there's room alongside to put in a side path, which would enable bikers and pedestrians and, you know, whatever else is not a motorized vehicle. And then that would get them, you know, out of any sort of intention of crossing in a weird way and give them access to what is the primary commercial corridor here in Bloomington Normal. And that's why it began to become a significant aspect of this.
12: What's the science behind that, narrowing the lanes to make people less likely to speed? Is it because they're closer to cars, or what's the brain science?
11: Basically, it's a sense of openness that makes people feel like they can do what they want. So slightly, you know, like I said, talking about 12 feet to 11 feet, we're not making it impossible to drive. And it's sized according to IDOT standards for highway traffic. It's not unacceptable. It's not extreme. It's a pretty standard thing. And the idea is, if you're a little bit closer to the traffic on either side of you or alongside you or whatever, that you will be a little more cautious and pay closer attention. One of the sort of striking realities about all traffic problems is that there's a human factor. People make mistakes, people misjudge, people make decisions in the spur of the moment that turn out not to be great. And so we have to kind of take that into account and look for ways to discourage losing attention and being distracted.
12: How much did IDOT pay for the study versus not IDOT?
11: Well, let's see. The total budget was $675,000. Of that, the federal government, under a program that is now called BUILD, I think, but was used to be called RAISE, put in $100,000. And then the remainder of that was split evenly between IDOT and our local partners. And we put in some in-kind funding as well. So basically, IDOT said, yeah, we think this is important. So we're going to kick in half of the local match to the federal amount. And Bloomington Normal and various other local agencies all kicked in to make up the remainder. So it's, you know, it's a huge project by our standards. Studies don't often cost this much. But by the standards of road building, it's, you know, a first investment in what will be a long process.
12: As we continue on WGLT Sound Ideas with Jennifer Six of the McLean County Regional Planning Commission, are there any other interesting recommendations for the speed or for anything else as far as, you know, trying to get people to slow down or not change lanes here or what have you?
11: Right. One thing that has come up in the research, and this will cause people to freak out, is that relatively small changes in the speed limit, a slight lowering, makes an enormous difference in accident rates and in crashes, and because we don't call them accidents anymore. And one possibility, and this will take a lot of study and there will be a lot of screaming and yelling about it, is to take the speed from 45 to 40 miles an hour. And that seemingly, not that anyone goes 45, but still, that seemingly small change could make a huge difference in the level of safety of both traffic and people alongside the traffic along that parkway. It's 10 miles. They did a lot of calculations, this is reported in the corridor plan, on how much time differential there would be between the way it is now at 45 miles an hour. Again, assuming people are going 45 miles an hour and at 40. And it's not that much of a time change.
12: There was also an important part of this was public input. Mm-hmm. How does the public input affect various recommendations, you know, while consultants are coming up with things as well?
11: Well, we did a lot of, you know, sort of face-to-face public input early on to sort of talk about what people would tolerate. I remember standing in a very cold day at the farmer's market in Bloomington when it was in the arena and handing out flyers, most of which I had to go pick up off the floor. But so we did that, and we've sort of kept in touch through our steering committee. And we are currently taking comments on the final version, the final draft, which is mostly happening through people sending me emails. There haven't been many, and they're kind of split in terms of what they react to. Some people are enthused at the idea of the side path for non-motorized traffic and like the idea of doing some redesigning to make the intersections a little more compact. And a few people have complained, a few out of six, you know, maybe two, have complained about the possibility of narrowing the lanes by a foot, and that's only to be expected. And that's something that would undergo considerable scrutiny once IDOT gets its hands on this and decides how they want to proceed.
12: Moving forward, what's a realistic timeline, or what may you expect for it? It hands off to IDOT now, but do you know how long they might take, and how long, you know, a new a little discrete project might start? Do you have any idea on those things?
11: Actually, no, because there are so many competing demands for IDOT's time, attention, and available funding that it's hard to know where they would put the priority. Now, they've been looking at that intersection, again, at Veterans and Route 9 for a long time. It's been several years. They came out with a first set of potential, you know, fixes about 5 years ago, and it was a very limited distribution. They have since done more work, and they've narrowed down their options to a handful, but they still have to make a decision. And that would probably be very expensive because of the level of complexity of that intersection, the amount of traffic going into it from all four sides.
1: 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Later this afternoon on Sound Ideas, McLean County's Emergency Management Agency is trying out a new tool when fighting fires by deploying a drone to watch from above. Tawanda's fire chief and the drone's operator says thermal imaging could give firefighters an edge and keep them out of harm's way. That's on the next Sound Ideas. WGLT's signature reporting series is made possible in part by Bloomington Normal Audiology. 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
17: Good morning. States began making their case that Meta hooked teens and hid the truth about how social media can harm kids. California's Attorney General explains what changes the states are pushing for on Morning Edition from NPR News. Less than 2 hours before a deadline for new U.S. tariffs on Canada, President Trump pushed them back a few days. I'm Sasha Pfeiffer.
15: And I'm Michelle Martin. Trump claims there's a new trade deal involving an oil pipeline. Canada hasn't given any details. Also, we hear from the Republican chair of the FCC and the commission's only Democrat about Disney's new lawsuit claiming the agency is violating its First Amendment rights. And far-right parties in Europe are gaining support through climate change. It is Wednesday, August 19th. On this day in 2004, Google went public. News is next.
18: Live from NPR News in Washington, I'm Janine Herbst. In Florida, a big win for Democratic Socialist State Representative Angie Nixon, who beat Lieutenant Colonel Alex Vindman, who outraised her by 16-1. NPR's Ashley Lopez has more.
19: Nixon will be running against Republican Senator Ashley Moody, an incumbent who was endorsed by President Trump. And moving forward, a big question is how Nixon positions herself as she tries to get votes from, you know, a broader electorate in a red state. And she ran on a lot of progressive ideas like Medicare for all, universal child care, and raising taxes on billionaires. She also joined the Democratic Socialists of America, but was never endorsed by the group.
18: NPR's Ashley Lopez. Meanwhile, Florida could elect its first black governor. Republican Representative Byron Donalds, who is backed by President Trump, easily won his GOP primary race for governor. He'll face Democrat David Jolly, a former Republican. And in Alaska's key Senate race, former Congresswoman Mary Peltola and Republican incumbent Dan Sullivan have advanced to the November ballot. A dozen Republican-led states are appealing the latest court order that blocks President Trump's efforts to limit mail-in voting for this fall's midterms. NPR's Hansi Lo Wang has more.
13: Alabama, Florida, Indiana, and Missouri are among the 12 states to appeal the latest ruling by a federal judge. The ruling bans the U.S. Postal Service from carrying out President Trump's directives in every state. The judge found that Trump's order likely oversteps the president's authority under the Constitution and increases confusion among voters. Trump's order calls for USPS, which is a financial supporter of NPR, to get lists of eligible voters from states and deliver mail-in ballots only to people on those lists. Trump himself has voted by mail in Florida. The appeal by Republican-led states comes as the wait continues for the Supreme Court to weigh in on an earlier ruling that blocks USPS from working on Trump's order in only the 23 mainly Democratic-led states, plus Washington, D.C., that sued. Hansi Lo Wang, NPR News.
18: Liberia's government says it's agreed to a deal with the Trump administration to accept more than 1,000 third-country deportees from the U.S. Officials say the first group will arrive in the African nation this week, as NPR's Jewel Bright reports.
14: Liberia's information minister says up to 1,200 third-country migrants will be deported from the U.S. to Liberia under the agreement. He said all deportees will arrive in Liberia within a year, with the first batch of 20 deportees expected to arrive in the country tomorrow. The agreement is one of the largest third-country deportation deals signed by the Trump administration since the start of its immigration crackdown. It is unclear what Liberia will get in return for the deal, but a U.S. Senate report published in February found that the Trump administration has paid foreign governments, many with poor human rights records, up to $32 million to accept third-country migrants. Jewel Bright, NPR News, Lagos.
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1: From the WGLT Newsroom, I'm Lou Winner. A top officer at the Bloomington Police Department is on leave while navigating a federal lawsuit alleging misconduct. Assistant Chief Paul Williams is accused of violating the rights of two Bloomington residents during a June traffic stop. Garrett Chubb and Linnell Higgins say Williams ordered officers to arrest them without cause while they filmed him. A disorderly conduct citation was dismissed, according to the lawsuit. The city of Bloomington is also cited in the suit. The city issued a statement saying it initiated an investigation on the incident before the suit was filed. A clean audit of the Mental Health and Public Safety Fund won't clear all the disagreements over how McLean County spends sales tax money shared by Bloomington and Normal. The audit may not decide whether the shared money should foot the bill for all units of county government to replace a criminal justice record management system, or just some of them, as the city and town have argued in the past. Here's County Board Chair Elizabeth Johnston.
20: I still see that as one system that the intergovernmental agreement was meant to replace. As far as, you know, whether we need to be continuing that discussion, if they disagree with that statement, then I think we do need to have discussion.
1: The county has also asked the Illinois Attorney General for an opinion on how to handle interest generated by short-term investments of the tax money. A mom in Bloomington says she's lucky her daughter is entering first grade this fall, given the community's childcare shortage. April Anderson Zorn says she narrowly avoided having to find a new childcare center for her daughter, as Milestone's Early Learning Center in Bloomington closed with short notice.
21: God, if this had happened while we were still using them for daycare and for preschool, oh God, I have no idea.
1: Anderson Zorn says her daughter spent most of her life at Milestones. And the McLean County Center for Human Services hit a snag on plans for its first supportive housing development, and now it hopes it can break ground in October. The original land deal fell through, and it took the group a year to find a new location off of Sherman Street in Bloomington. Once the 24-unit apartment complex is built, CEO Joan Hartman says it will serve those with severe mental illness. Hartman expects the 24 units will fill up quickly. I'm Lou Winner, WGLT.
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22: 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Since 1946, AU has supported the First Amendment right of freedom of religion. 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
1: This is WGLT. I'm Lou Winner. ABC and its corporate parent, the Walt Disney Company, filed a lawsuit against the FCC yesterday. That story is in about 15 minutes. The live theatrical multimedia production of Forgottonia comes to the Normal Theater tomorrow night at 7. The captivating mix of award-winning images and live music tells a story that celebrates and honors Illinois' rural agricultural roots. 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It's looking like rain today. We've got a high of around 79. There's a flood watch starting at 1 p.m. today until 1 a.m. This is WGLT.
15: It's Morning Edition from NPR News. I'm Michelle Martin.
2: And I'm Sasha Pfeiffer. A trial is underway in Oakland, California that could end with huge consequences for social media. A group of states is suing Meta, which owns Facebook and Instagram. Those states say the social media platforms were designed in ways that are addictive to young users and that the company knew it but misrepresented the risks to the public. In a few minutes, we'll hear from the Attorney General of California, one of the states taking the lead in the case. We start with the first day of the trial.
15: NPR's John Ruich was in the courtroom, and he's with us now to tell us more about it. Good morning, John.
3: Good morning.
15: So social media companies like Meta have been in court a lot, but they have some legal immunity from being held accountable for what people post on their sites. So what is the argument that the states are taking here?
3: Well, along with California, the states leading this case are Colorado, Kentucky, and New Jersey. And they are indeed steering clear of accusations about specific problematic content. Instead, they're going after Meta on two different grounds. The first is that Meta violated consumer protection laws. California's Deputy Attorney General Megan O'Neill gave opening statements for the states, and she argued that Meta's business model is the problem, and she summed it up in four words: hook, hold, harvest, and hide. So the model was to hook teens, to hold their attention, to harvest their data, and then to hide the truth from the public about the risks that they face while being on the platforms. The second accusation from the states is that Meta violated federal law by gathering personal data about users under 13 without getting their parents' consent. And the states got to call their first witness yesterday, a man named Arturo Bejar. He used to work on product safety at Meta. He's been a whistleblower. And he pointed to internal studies that he says showed that young people had much higher risks of coming into contact with harmful content than Meta publicly admitted.
15: So, and have we heard from Meta yet? And what did they say?
3: Yes. Meta denies the accusations. In court, Meta's lawyer, Paul Schmidt, said the company was very sensitive to the risks to young people. It studies those risks. It takes them seriously. It has implemented policies to try to mitigate the risks. He noted features like time management tools and parental supervision controls. He also said Meta did not misrepresent those risks to the public and, in fact, has talked about them openly. And he accused the states of focusing on a tiny number of extreme examples from the billions of user experiences on Meta's platforms.
15: This case is one of thousands against social media companies. And Meta even lost a couple of cases earlier this year. Have the states said something about this wave of litigation?
3: Yeah, they have. The states appear to feel like there's some momentum building. The attorney general from Colorado, Phil Weiser, spoke to the press after court yesterday, and he made a comparison that some legal experts I've talked to have also made. And I think it speaks to the kind of sweeping impact that the states hope to have.
4: Just like a generation ago with Big Tobacco, Meta, like other social media platforms, has engaged in behavior to maximize its profits while harming the public health. With this trial, we're sending an important message. Powerful technology companies must follow the law. And if they don't, we will hold them to account.
3: So he's referring to court cases in the 1990s against cigarette companies that resulted in historic financial penalties, changes to how those companies operate, and a real shift in the public perception of smoking in America.
15: So, John, what's next?
3: Well, we can expect to hear more from Arturo Bejar, that whistleblower, today. And we may eventually see Meta CEO Mark Zuckerberg called to testify. The attorneys general say they haven't decided if they're going to do that yet. The stakes are certainly high for Meta, though. The AGs are seeking changes to the way its platform works to make them safer for teens, and financial penalties that could be in the hundreds of billions of dollars.
15: That is NPR's John Ruich. John, thank you.
3: You bet.
2: Now we have on the line one of the attorneys general who first filed the lawsuit against Meta in 2023, California Attorney General Rob Bonta. Welcome back to the program.
23: Thank you so much for having me. Great to be with you.
2: Over the course of this trial, do you expect to learn anything you don't already know about what Meta knew about how its products affect young people, when it knew it, and its internal deliberations about that?
23: Not really. When we go into a case, we
5: have done all of our due diligence. So we don't expect any major surprises here. We know what our case is about. We think we got the goods on this one. And we know that Meta designed and deployed a dangerous product that visited mental health harms on kids. They knew that it was dangerous and they lied about it to the public. And we believe we're going to prevail in this case.
2: And Meta, of course, denies that. And it says it put in place policies to protect young people. Policies like muting notifications at night. Policies like a one-hour timer on Instagram for teenagers. What are your thoughts about its denials?
5: That they are reaching and their position is that this is a work in progress. That's their position. Literally what they said in court. And these are tissue paper defenses, approaches that are easily overridden by a child with a swipe of a finger, and perhaps were designed to not address the underlying issue because they like teen time spent, as they call it. They think that 11 and 12-year-old young kids are special, and they think that the young ones are the good ones. They want young kids on their platform as frequently and as long as possible, so they've created features that keep them coming back and keep them on as long as possible. Some of the measures that they say they put in place, they only put in place after we brought our lawsuit. So query whether you think those are good faith measures to address a real issue or not.
2: Do you think they have the ability to make truly childproof safeguards and simply haven't done it?
5: Absolutely. And some of those safeguards are set forth in a bill that I supported here in California, a bill to prevent harms to kids from addictive social media, things like preventing kids from being on social media for more than an hour and then locking them out, completely locking them out. A parent can override if the parent wishes, but and then making sure that there's no ability to get on the platform between reasonable hours at night when a kid should be sleeping and preparing for school, like say midnight to 6 a.m. That's possible. They don't do it. They can do it, but they're not.
2: Attorney General, if you win this case, is it money you hope for or policy changes or a combination of both?
5: It's safety for our children. It's kids not suffering mental health harms, not suffering depression, not suffering anxiety, not suffering body image issues, addictive tendencies, learning loss, not committing suicide because of mental health harms. That's what I'm seeking. I want to protect our kids.
2: But what would accomplish that? Would it be making Meta pay or making Meta change and make policies that truly are safeguards?
5: The most important change here is them to change their business practices, them to keep kids off the platform in the middle of the night, them to limit the duration of time that a kid can be on the platform. We have underlying issues with many of the addictive features, from infinite scroll to autoplay to beeps and alerts to likes to disappearing content to the algorithmic feed. We want them to stop lying about the harm that it causes to kids. Almost in all of our cases, the changes, the behavioral changes, the prospective relief, we call it injunctive relief, is what's most important. But I'll also say we are interested in, as part of the of holding Meta accountable, for them to pay civil penalties and disgorgement and restitution. But that is secondary to the business practice changes we're seeking.
2: And if they did pay, what would you use that money for, the state of California, to try to achieve your goals?
5: Well, restitution is restitution. So that goes to victims, to those who are harmed, to families who've had a kid who suffered mental health harm or, you know, in some horrific, tragic cases, have lost a kid to suicide. The disgorgement or the civil penalties would be used to continue to do important consumer protection work across the state. Maybe we would use it with respect to our ongoing case that we have against TikTok or others in the industry who are visiting the same harms in many of the same ways against many of the same kids. So there are many appropriate beneficial uses for that funding.
2: California Attorney General Rob Bonta, thank you again for coming on the show.
5: My pleasure. Thanks for having me.
2: And a note, the Chan Zuckerberg Initiative, a charity founded by Mark Zuckerberg and his wife, Dr. Priscilla Chan, is a financial supporter of NPR.
15: The Trump administration is moving to make it easier to develop nearly a third of all federal forest land. It's rolling back an environmental rule that blocked road building there. Supporters say the change will help the government fight wildfires and create more timber industry jobs. Critics say the move will cost taxpayers and damage pristine forests. NPR's Brian Mann reports.
7: In 2001, the Clinton administration announced what's known as the Roadless Rule, halting road building on tens of millions of acres of public forest from Alaska to Florida. The move also effectively blocked most mining and logging on those lands. Drew Caputo is with an environmental group called Earth Justice.
8: The Roadless Rule protects some of the most valuable public lands that belong to all Americans. And it is the most important land protection measure of the last 60 years.
7: The Trump administration describes the Roadless Rule as outdated. In a statement, U.S. Agriculture Secretary Brooke Rollins said she wants to restore authority to local forest managers who know the land best. It's a move Nick Smith, with a logging industry group called the American Forest Resource Council, says is long overdue.
9: The Roadless Rule is an outdated, rigid, top-down, one-size-fits-all policy that's simply not up to the challenges that we're facing in our forest today.
7: Trump officials and industry leaders, including Smith, say more roads would lead to more economic activity and could also help land managers access remote areas to battle wildfires.
9: We have seen what severe wildfire can do to roadless areas, whether it's Oregon, Washington, California, Montana.
7: This move is popular with many politicians in Republican-led states that have been hit hard by wildfires. Governors from Montana, Utah, and Wyoming issued statements praising the change. But Caputo with Earth Justice says building more roads could actually mean more big fires.
8: So if you build more roads, the chances of a thrown cigarette or a hot car engine igniting a fire go way up.
7: Critics also point out the Forest Service already manages a vast network of roads on public forest lands that it can't afford to maintain, and building more roads would increase those costs. Public comment on this proposed rule change will be taken through September 21st. Brian Mann, NPR News.

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2: I'm Mary Louise Kelly. 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
4: Listen for that story this afternoon after 3 on WGLT. Good morning and happy Wednesday. I'm Lou Winner. Six panelists with expertise in energy, the environment, and data centers will visit Bloomington Normal for a public forum on data centers. And the Center for Human Services hopes to break ground on a new supportive housing project in Bloomington. You can hear those stories in 2 minutes in the next WGLT newscast. It's looking like rain today. We've got a high of around 79. There's a flood watch starting at 1 p.m. today that goes until 1 a.m. At 7:30, this is WGLT.
5: Live from NPR News in Washington, I'm Dave Mattingly. Democratic Socialist Angie Nixon is celebrating an upset win in Florida's Democratic Senate primary. The state lawmaker defeated former National Security Council aide Alex Vindman, the moderate. In Alaska, Republican Senator Dan Sullivan and former Congresswoman Mary Peltola are two of the four candidates to advance in the state's Senate primary. Votes are still being counted for the other two spots. A polling organization admits it made up results for several recent political races in the U.S., including the Los Angeles mayoral primary. NPR's Jeff Brumfield says that firm has since shut down.
6: The company, known as Median Strategies, first appeared on the web last week. According to an archived copy of its website, it promised transparent methodology and that it didn't work for political campaigns or parties. One of its polls showed Los Angeles Mayor Karen Bass with a big lead in her primary race. Bass posted the poll on social media, except it was all fake. After the LA Times exposed the website, it put up a statement admitting it was a short-term social experiment to spread misinformation. The Bass campaign has called for a criminal investigation. The website's owner and a company associated with it did not immediately respond to NPR's request for further comment. Jeff Brumfield, NPR News.
5: This is NPR News from Washington.
4: From the WGLT Newsroom, I'm Lou Winner. An abrupt closure of a Bloomington childcare center has sent McLean County parents into a panic. Tiana Haney has an 8-month-old daughter who spent the first few months of her life at Milestone's Early Learning Center. After a 9-day notice, Haney says she's struggling to find care for her daughter.
7: It was kind of sad, though, because I know she was really getting to like it there and getting real comfortable. Every time we get there, she gets excited. And then I don't know where it's just kind of gone, so it's really hard trying to put her in another place that she's going to like.
4: Haney says the closure is eaten into her work schedule as she scrambles to find her daughter a new center. There's still a need for talks about what happens to sales tax money the City of Bloomington and Town of Normal share with McLean County government. That is even after a clean audit of the County Mental Health and Public Safety Fund. County Board Chair Elizabeth Johnson says there may still be a disagreement about what happens with interest money generated by short-term investments of the money.
8: We have asked the state's or the Attorney General what those options could be, and so we're still waiting to hear back from that, but that doesn't preclude us from still having discussions about options we might be able to pursue.
4: The county has maintained interest money must go to the county general fund. Bloomington and Normal say any interest generated should stay with the shared sales tax fund and be spent on mental health or public safety. The Center for Human Services hopes to break ground in October on a new supportive housing project in Bloomington for those with severe mental illness. CEO Joan Hartman says the center planned to purchase land off of Martin Luther King Jr. Drive before the deal fell through. It took a year to find a new spot off of Sherman Street. Hartman says the 24-unit complex known as Seuss Landing will operate like their other supportive housing properties. Instead of a landlord, the center will hire a management company to take care of Seuss Landing. And six panelists with expertise in energy, the environment, and data centers will visit Bloomington Normal for a joint public forum on hyperscale data centers. The forum is from 5 to 8 p.m. August 26th at the Bloomington Center for the Performing Arts. The six panelists include the executive director of the Ecology Action Center, three other energy and environment experts, a member of the Data Center Coalition, and the Naperville Township Assessor.

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3: It's Morning Edition from NPR News. I'm Sasha Pfeiffer.
4: And I'm Michelle Martin. Good morning. President Trump says the U.S. will delay an additional 50% tariff on about $20 billion worth of imports from Canada.
3: He wrote on his social media site Truth Social that Canada and the U.S. had reached a deal to potentially restart construction on a controversial oil pipeline project. This last-minute agreement extends the tariff deadline by 3 days. But still uncertain is the fate of a broader trade agreement for all of North America. That is currently under review.
4: We have NPR's Emily Fang today to explain why. Good morning, Emily.
5: Hey, good morning, Michelle.
4: So, Emily, walk us through this. What are the tariffs that Trump has been threatening to impose, and why has he delayed them?
5: So the tariffs would have covered a real hodgepodge of goods, wine to hockey sticks to cement from Canada. Overall, it would cover about $20 billion worth of goods, which sounds like a lot. It is. But that's actually only about 5% of annual Canadian exports to the U.S. And these tariffs were part of a flurry of back and forth duties that were kicked off by the U.S. last year that has really strained relations with Canada. Now, the deadline for these tariffs was supposed to kick in midnight last night, but with less than 2 hours to go before that deadline, Trump announced he was temporarily calling them off. And he wrote on Truth Social, what was key behind this deal was the potential to restart the Keystone Pipeline. Remember that? Mm-hmm. It was a joint project between U.S. and Canadian companies to deliver oil from Canada to the U.S., but it got mired in an environmental controversy, and its permit was ultimately revoked by President Biden through an executive order. Trump rolled back that executive order last year as part of his push to expand the U.S.'s oil and gas sector, and now Canada's prime minister has put out a statement acknowledging the postponement of the tariffs, but only until this Friday. Neither country, neither the U.S. or Canada, has spelled out any details about the pipeline, and it's also unclear whether this postponement is enough to cool down real animosity in Canada against the U.S.
4: And say more about that, if you would. You know, describe that tension, the source of that tension.
5: So Canada is a historic partner of the U.S. It's a military ally, but President Trump has lobbed around rhetoric many Canadians find offensive. For example, comments like making Canada the 51st state of the U.S. or this month calling Canadian leaders, quote, nasty. That's put pressure on Canadian leaders to stand up to the U.S., and polls this month show Canadians are overwhelmingly against appeasing the U.S. And as you mentioned, hanging in the balance is this sweeping free trade agreement between the U.S. and its two largest trading partners. That's Canada and Mexico, and that's up for renewal.
4: And tell more about the trade agreement.
5: It's called the USMCA, the United States-Mexico-Canada Agreement. Very literal. It was signed during Trump's first term. But Trump has said he, quote, doesn't care about renewing this free trade agreement, even though it allows hundreds of billions of dollars of goods to trade pretty much duty-free through North America. For Canada, it's already seen the U.S. put tariffs on goods that were supposed to be duty-free under this agreement. I talked about the USMCA's uncertain future with Philip Luck. He's the director of economic programs at the think tank Center for Strategic and International Studies in Washington.
6: If we are showing ourselves to not be very interested in upholding the tenets of the USMCA, it really raises the question of what's it worth to take on the sort of political pain of entering another agreement or making concessions if you don't get anything tangible out of it.
5: Trump has flip-flopped before on trade and security matters, but on economic matters, that uncertainty might also discourage businesses from investing in North America.
4: That is NPR's Emily Fang. Emily, thank you.
5: Thanks, Michelle.
3: The news all summer has been full of record-breaking heat waves, drought, and wildfires in Europe.
7: A fire emergency across southern Europe forcing 175,000 people to evacuate.
8: Red heat alerts have been issued in parts of Greece, Italy, France, Spain, Portugal, and the Balkans.
3: Europe went through its fifth major heat wave of the year last week. That extreme weather is linked to human-made climate change, and political parties are capitalizing on it, but maybe not the parties you'd expect. NPR's Ruth Sherlock explains.
8: You might think that this extreme heat in Europe would drive public support to green parties and politicians pushing to solve the climate crisis.
9: Right now, we're not really seeing this in the data.
8: Tobias Gerhard Schminke of Europe Elects, an organization that monitors political trends in Europe from Germany, says, in fact, the opposite can be true. Extreme weather events in recent years have been one factor boosting far-right parties and populists.
9: The radical right has been becoming stronger and stronger and stronger. And currently we're looking at about 30% of voter support for radical right parties across the European Union.
8: Immigration and a broader distrust in politics are key drivers for these parties' success.
10: That's the core business, let's say, of populist radical right parties. But I think what they're doing is they're adding on the environmental layer.
8: Catherine De Vries, a political scientist at IE University in Spain, says having traditionally denied that climate change is human-made, many of these parties have quietly dropped that rhetoric. Instead, they attack climate action as, quote, woke policies imposed by scientific elites who want to dictate, for example, how much meat you can eat or what car you can drive.
10: They talk about the people versus the elite. There's been this normalization of a discourse that it's us versus them. And that's a very, very explosive way for populist right parties to gain support and frame an issue in favorable terms for them.
8: During extreme weather events like the heat wave Europe is experiencing, analysts say these parties capitalize on frustration and fear voters feel by offering short-term fixes.
11: Tandis qu'en France, certains nous expliquent encore qu'il faudrait accepter.
8: In France this summer, the president of the country's far-right National Rally, the leading opposition party, Jordan Bardella, told local media the government was leaving citizens to suffer the suffocating heat and promised to install millions of air conditioners, despite experts questioning if the country has the energy capacity to cope.
12: El fanatismo climático impide la prevención.
8: In Spain, a spokesperson for the far-right wing Vox Party blamed the vast wildfires on what she called climate fanaticism, environmental rules restricting logging and grazing that she says left brush that worsened the fire. These right-wing strategies and critiques of governments can help win support. Nigel Farage's populist hard-right Reform Party that advocates for drilling for more oil and gas in the North Sea has been projected to win at the next election in parts of the UK most prone to flooding from weather linked to climate change. But, says Federica Genovese, a professor of political science at Oxford University, these approaches do little to solve the overall crisis.
13: It's actually this paradoxical, okay, so we're going to do abundance, including abundance of air conditioning or abundance of money so the UK can pay your bill by doubling down on exactly the cost of all of this.
8: She says truly tackling climate change is far more complicated and often does require some sacrifice from voters. The challenge for parties who support green policies is how to win over those voters, even as the climate crisis bites. Ruth Sherlock, NPR News, United Kingdom.
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0: This is Sound Ideas on WGLT. I'm Lou Winner. McLean County health officials say the risk of contracting the gastrointestinal illness cyclospora is low, but there are 5 confirmed cases in the county. All of them were in July. There have been nearly 10,000 cases nationwide. They are linked to iceberg lettuce from a farm in Mexico. Megan Adali Party is the McLean County Health Department Communicable Disease Supervisor. In this Sunday's interview with WGLT student reporter Lauren Fisher, Adali Party explains how the health department works to find out where they may have gotten the cyclospora parasite.
17: What it entails is basically trying to find out their food. In case of a foodborne illness, we try to find out their food history, travel history, see where they might have contacted this illness from. And we also provide them with resources and a lot of patient education saying, okay, you were diagnosed with this particular illness or disease, and this is what you must be looking out for, and these are the resources that can help you. And we also highly encourage them to go talk to a healthcare provider about it in regards to treatment or any other medications that they could take.
18: So with the recent cyclospora outbreak, can you explain kind of for listeners what that is and what people should kind of be looking out for with this outbreak and parasite?
17: Yes. So it is a foodborne or a waterborne illness caused by a microscopic parasite called cyclospora. This mainly affects your intestines, and you can get it by eating or drinking food contaminated with this parasite, like raw produce, like raw vegetables or raw fruits that have been contaminated or have been sourced from countries where this parasite has been endemic. And in case you get an infection, you will have frequent watery diarrhea. That's the most common symptom. But apart from that, you can also have nausea, loss of appetite, bloating, weight loss, fatigue. So everything related to, you know, your digestive problems, basically.
18: For people who are like kind of concerned about this and obviously want to avoid it, What would you say they should be looking out for at the grocery store? Are there specific foods that they should be more wary of? What would you suggest for that, like general prevention?
17: So far, we do not have like one particular source in McLean County. 4 of our cases got it internationally, so we don't have a source here. But just to, you know, there's a saying that says like prevention is better than cure. Just to be on the prevention side, that is what public health is all about. Make sure you're washing your hands thoroughly, like before, you know, eating food, after eating food, even while preparing food. Make sure you're washing them for that 20 whole seconds with warm water and soap. That way you are reducing the risk of contaminating the food that you're eating. And when you're buying produce, make sure you are rinsing that thoroughly. Again, for example, lettuce, make sure you remove those outer leaves. Cook those, you know, to that internal temperature of 158 degrees. Make sure you're peeling the tough skin off. That's what prevention is all about, Jack. Just try to prevent it.
18: Have you seen outbreaks like this in the past that have been similar? And has this like specific parasite been in McLean County before?
17: Cyclospora, right now, like this is an outbreak, but this is not unusual. We've had cases before. We've had 2 cases in 2025. So this is not unusual. It's just an outbreak right now.
18: What would you say is like the biggest misconception that a lot of people are currently having about this outbreak?
17: The biggest misconception, like as far as McLean County is considered, would be people trying not to buy the lettuce or trying to avoid lettuce because we do not have lab confirmed evidence saying it is something from McLean County here. So locally, you can kind of still buy that lettuce, but make sure, you know, you're following the preventive measures, peeling that outer skin, rinsing it thoroughly.
0: That was Megan Adali Party from the McLean County Health Department speaking with student reporter Lauren Fisher.
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0: 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It's looking like rain today. We've got a high of around 79. There's a flood watch starting at 1 p.m. today that lasts until 1 a.m. We could see pockets of 2 to 5 inches of water. 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
1: Happy Wednesday. I'm Lou Winter. 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And the Center for Human Services hopes to break ground on a new supportive housing project in Bloomington. You can hear those stories in 2 minutes in the next WGLT newscast. Marketplace Tech is coming up at 8:45. It's looking like rain today. We've got a high of around 79. We've got a flood watch from 1 p.m. until 1 a.m. This is WGLT.
2: Live from NPR News in Washington, I'm Dave Mattingly. Republican Senator Dan Sullivan and former Congresswoman Mary Peltola, a Democrat, are two of the four candidates to advance in Alaska's Senate primary. Votes are still being counted for the other two spots. In Florida, Democratic Socialist Angie Nixon is celebrating an upset win over moderate Alex Vindman in the state's Democratic Senate primary. The state lawmaker will face Republican Senator Ashley Moody in November. Minnesota's Attorney General is suing Texas Governor Greg Abbott. At issue is the attempted extradition of a federal immigration agent charged in a January shooting in Minneapolis. Lucio Vasquez with the Texas Newsroom reports.
3: Minnesota Attorney General Keith Ellison says Abbott has delayed the extradition of ICE agent Christian Castro. Castro is accused of shooting a man during an immigration enforcement operation and later lying about what happened. He was arrested in Texas in May and has remained jailed here. Under Texas law, Castro can only be held for a limited time while awaiting the governor's extradition warrant. Ellison says he could be released as early as next week.
4: Christian Castro could walk free from jail in Texas and flee justice in Minnesota, including by leaving the country.
3: The lawsuit asks a federal judge to force Abbott to sign the warrant and prevent Castro's release. Abbott's office declined to comment.
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1: From the WGLT Newsroom, I'm Lou Winter. An abrupt closure of a Bloomington childcare center has sent McLean County parents into a panic. Tiana Haney has an 8-month-old daughter who spent the first few months of her life at Milestone's Early Learning Center. After a 9-day notice, Haney says she's struggling to find care for her daughter.
5: It was kind of sad, though, because I know she was really getting to like it there and getting real comfortable. Every time we get there, she gets excited. And then I don't know where, it's just kind of gone, so it's really hard trying to put her in another place that she's going to like.
1: Haney says the closure is eaten into her work schedule as she scrambles to find her daughter a new center. There's still a need for talks about what happens to sales tax money the city of Bloomington and Town of Normal share with McLean County government. That is even after a clean audit of the county mental health and public safety fund. County Board Chair Elizabeth Johnson says there may still be a disagreement about what happens with interest money generated by short-term investments of the money.
6: We have asked the state's the Attorney General what those options could be, and so we're still waiting to hear back from that, but that doesn't preclude us from still having discussions about options we might be able to pursue.
1: The county has maintained interest money must go to the county general fund. Bloomington and Normal say any interest generated should stay with the shared sales tax fund and be spent on mental health or public safety. The Center for Human Services hopes to break ground in October on a new supportive housing project in Bloomington for those with severe mental illness. CEO Joan Hartman says the center planned to purchase land off of Martin Luther King Jr. Drive before the deal fell through. It took a year to find a new spot off of Sherman Street. Hartman says the 24-unit complex known as Seuss Landing will operate like their other supportive housing properties. Instead of a landlord, the center will hire a management company to take care of Seuss Landing. And six panelists with expertise in energy, the environment, and data centers will visit Bloomington Normal for a joint public forum on hyperscale data centers. The forum is from 5 to 8 p.m. August 26th at the Bloomington Center for the Performing Arts. The six panelists include the executive director of the Ecology Action Center, three other energy and environment experts, a member of the Data Center Coalition, and the Naperville Township Assessor. I'm Lou Winter, WGLT.
0: 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The partnership will focus on improving the physical, mental, and spiritual health of the Redbird community.
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1: Live from the WGLT studio, I'm Lou Winner. 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And see how NPR is taking submissions for its inaugural Senior Podcast Challenge. 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If you want something to listen to tonight, here's the next episode of World Cafe. For the Irish band Cardinals, songwriting is about storytelling. Cardinals frontman Ewan Manning talks about writing songs that feel real, even if he's blending facts with fiction. That's tonight at 7 on World Cafe. It's looking like we're going to have some rain today, a high of around 79. We've got a flood watch starting at 1 p.m. today that goes until 1 a.m. We could see pockets of up to 2 to 5 inches of water. Thanks for being here today. This is WGLT.
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7: Cyber attacks on U.S. water systems haven't caused big disruptions, at least this time. From American Public Media, this is Marketplace Tech. I'm Megan McCarty-Carino. At least a dozen states have reported malicious hacking activity targeting their water systems, starting with Minnesota in late July. So far, water has remained safe to drink, but the incidents raise concerns about how vulnerable our critical infrastructure systems are to future attacks. Here to break it down is Nikita Shah. She's a senior fellow at the Center for Strategic and International Studies.
8: The attackers were able to target weak cyber defenses in these systems to get in. And what that means is really taking advantage of things like default passwords, having systems that lack multi-factor authentication, for example. That's slightly dangerous in this case because these operational technology systems were connected to the internet, and that's what makes it easier for the attackers to get in and to then maneuver once they're into these systems and tinker around with the controls. There is an Iranian cyber actor that's claimed responsibility for the attacks, known as the Cyber Avengers. But I think those actors tend to have a tendency to exaggerate their claims. So I think it's sensible to wait until the US government has officially determined who's responsible.
7: As you noted, Iran is definitely top of mind right now. But are there other state or non-state actors that could pose a potential threat like this?
8: Absolutely. Some of the kind of top four that we refer to in cybersecurity is Russia, China, Iran, and North Korea. They're all incredibly sophisticated actors. But then you also have cyber criminals. So these are financially motivated groups, sometimes individuals. Their sophistication really varies, but what they're interested in is financial motivation. The other thing I'd add in is the context they're in right now, right, which is geopolitical conflict. And that's really important because that brings in a third category of actors, and that's what we refer to in cyberspace as hacktivists. So these tend to be politically motivated actors who want to show some kind of patriotic support for one side or the other in a conflict. The other thing I'd say about US infrastructure is, in this case, we're seeing the water sector attacked, but really it's US infrastructure across the board. That ranges from the public sector, so you think, government systems, federal systems, and public networks, right through to the energy sector, through to hospitals that are increasingly being targeted by cyber criminals, the education sector, universities, even things like space and satellites.
7: Recently, we saw the state of New York put $9 million toward strengthening the security of its water systems. Is that something we should be seeing across the board, and is it enough?
8: So we're still seeing some of the fundamentals not being done from a cybersecurity perspective, whether that's, you know, changing default passwords, authenticating systems, really thinking about what's critical and what needs to be connected to the internet and what doesn't. And that's particularly as the federal government under this administration seems to be taking a bit of a step back, and it's kind of deferring a lot of space to states, to local governments to secure their own systems, but without necessarily giving them the help that they need in order to take that step. And then the last thing I'll say is, if you look at what happened in Minnesota, I think this was a really great example of cyber resilience in practice. The officials there were very quick to respond to the water attacks across the state. And what they did was turn very quickly to manual recovery and manual planning. So I think having a way to keep functioning even though you've been attacked by a cyber actor is really critical.
7: That's Nikita Shah at the Center for Strategic and International Studies. Emma Condon produced this episode. I'm Megan McCarty-Carino, and that's Marketplace Tech. This is APM.
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1: This is Sound Ideas at WGLT. I'm Lou Winner. The McLean County Regional Planning Commission is nearly done finalizing its Reinvent Veterans Parkway Corridor Plan, a comprehensive study to make the roadway safer for everyone and more accessible for pedestrians. Senior Transportation Planner Jennifer Six says suggestions range from changing the speed limit to slightly altering road designs. In this Sound Ideas interview, Six tells WGLT's Ben Howell what came of public input and traffic data, starting with adding a shared use path to both sides of Veterans Parkway.
15: That's a reason to go in and say, all right, how can we improve this physically so that it constrains those behaviors, provides a safer atmosphere for everybody, and one of the chief recommendations of this is the installation of side paths for biking and walking alongside Veterans Parkway. And the idea is no sane person, I've seen it done, but no sane person would bike on Veterans. But this would provide some access to people who don't have or don't want to use a vehicle and have a bike or want to walk. And there would be a way for them to communicate with all of the businesses along the parkway and then, you know, preserve themselves against the traffic.
16: If I have it correct, is that, you know, you see like a bike lane or a walking lane of its own that's also on the road?
15: Not on the road, adjoining the road. So one of the consequences of, you know, we wouldn't really move the curbs particularly, but there's room alongside to put in a side path, which would enable bikers and pedestrians and, you know, whatever else is not a motorized vehicle. And then that would get them, you know, out of any sort of intention of crossing in a weird way and give them access to what is the primary commercial corridor here in Bloomington Normal. And that's why it began to become a significant aspect of this.
16: What's the science behind that, narrowing the lanes to make people less likely to speed? Is it because they're closer to cars, or how, what's the brain science?
15: Basically, it's a sense of openness that makes people feel like they can do what they want. So slightly, you know, like I said, talking about 12 feet to 11 feet, we're not making it impossible to drive. And it's sized according to IDOT standards for highway traffic. It's not unacceptable. It's not extreme. It's a pretty standard thing. And the idea is, if you're a little bit closer to the traffic on either side of you or alongside you or whatever, that you will be a little more cautious and pay closer attention. One of the sort of striking realities about all traffic problems is that there's a human factor. People make mistakes, people misjudge, people make decisions in the spur of the moment that turn out not to be great. And so we have to kind of take that into account and look for ways to discourage losing attention and being distracted.
16: How much did IDOT pay for the study versus not IDOT?
15: Well, let's see. The total budget was $675,000. Of that, the federal government, under a program that is now called BUILD, I think, but was used to be called RAISE, put in $100,000. And then the remainder of that was split evenly between IDOT and our local partners. And we put in some in-kind funding as well. So basically, IDOT said, yeah, we think this is important. So we're going to kick in half of the local match to the federal amount. And Bloomington Normal and various other local agencies all kicked in to make up the remainder. So it's, you know, it's a huge project by our standards. Studies don't often cost this much. But by the standards of road building, it's, you know, a first investment in what will be a long process.
16: As we continue on WGLT Sound Ideas with Jennifer Six of the McLean County Regional Planning Commission, are there any other interesting recommendations for the speed or for anything else as far as, you know, trying to get people to slow down or not change lanes here or what have you?
15: Right. One thing that has come up in the research, and this will cause people to freak out, is that relatively small changes in the speed limit, a slight lowering, makes an enormous difference in accident rates and in crashes, and because we don't call them accidents anymore. And one possibility, and this will take a lot of study and there will be a lot of screaming and yelling about it, is to take the speed from 45 to 40 miles an hour. And that seemingly, not that anyone goes 45, but still, that seemingly small change could make a huge difference in the level of safety of both traffic and people alongside the traffic along that parkway. It's 10 miles. They did a lot of calculations. This is reported in the corridor plan on how much time differential there would be between the way it is now at 45 miles an hour. Again, assuming people are going 45 miles an hour and at 40. And it's not that much of a time change.
16: There was also an important part of this was public input. Mm-hmm. How does the public input affect various recommendations, you know, while consultants are coming up with things as well?
15: Well, we did a lot of, you know, sort of face-to-face public input early on to sort of talk about what people would tolerate. I remember standing on a very cold day at the farmer's market in Bloomington when it was in the arena and handing out flyers, most of which I had to go pick up off the floor. But so we did that, and we've sort of kept in touch through our steering committee. And we are currently taking comments on the final version, the final draft, which is mostly happening through people sending me emails. There haven't been many. And they're kind of split in terms of what they react to. Some people are enthused at the idea of the side path for non-motorized traffic and like the idea of doing some redesigning to make the intersections a little more compact. And a few people have complained, a few out of six, you know, maybe two, have complained about the possibility of narrowing the lanes by a foot, and that's only to be expected. And that's something that would undergo considerable scrutiny once IDOT gets its hands on this and decides how they want to proceed.
16: Moving forward, what's a realistic timeline, or what may you expect for it? It hands off to IDOT now, but do you know how long they might take, and how long, you know, a new a little discrete project might start? Do you have any idea on those things?
15: Actually, no, because there are so many competing demands for IDOT's time, attention, and available funding that it's hard to know where they would put the priority. Now, they've been looking at that intersection, again, at Veterans and Route 9, for a long time. It's been several years. They came out with a first set of potential, you know, fixes about 5 years ago, and it was a very limited distribution. They have since done more work, and they've narrowed down their options to a handful, but they still have to make a decision. And that would probably be very expensive because of the level of complexity of that intersection, the amount of traffic going into it from all four sides.
1: 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Later this afternoon on Sound Ideas, McLean County's Emergency Management Agency is trying out a new tool when fighting fires by deploying a drone to watch from above. Tawanda's fire chief and the drone's operator says thermal imaging could give firefighters an edge and keep them out of harm's way. That's on the next Sound Ideas. WGLT's signature reporting series is made possible in part by Bloomington Normal Audiology. 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
27: Welcome to NewsHour from the BBC World Service. I'm Regina Vaidyanathan. A challenging day off the battlefield for Ukraine's President Zelensky. Anti-corruption investigators launch a string of raids, and his former defence minister calls for wartime elections. Will this impact him?
28: For Ukrainian population, president now is a symbol of Ukrainian resistance and ability to fight with aggressor country.
27: Britain's new prime minister pledges to end rough sleeping by Christmas. We hear from a country which successfully cut homelessness. A woman who says she was one of hundreds drugged by a former French civil servant speaks out. And a Chinese robot producer makes its stock market debut. Are humanoid robots taking over the world?
29: Having been to China myself, they are far more technically advanced than ourselves. They have robots wandering the streets and walking through hotels, and nobody bats an eyelid.
27: All of that coming up after the BBC News.
30: I'm Debbie Russ with the BBC News. The Israeli military is to open internal criminal investigations into two of the most high-profile attacks on Palestinians during the war in Gaza. The killing of 5-year-old Hind Rajab in January 2024 and the killings of 15 emergency workers a year later. Both incidents drew international outrage. Yolan Nel is in Jerusalem.
31: This is the first time we've had real confirmation from the Israeli military that indeed its troops did open fire on the car which contained Hind Rajab and her relatives when they were trying to flee the Gaza City neighbourhood where they lived in early 2024. It has become internationally well known, not least because of the Oscar-nominated film The Voice of Hind Rajab. On top of that, we also have this other case which was just last year in Tel Sultan in southern Gaza, where 15 paramedics but also a UN worker were among those killed, with Israeli forces opening fire on them.
30: Israel's far-right National Security Minister Itamar Ben-Gvir has posted a video of himself online in which he shows an area under construction where what he calls terrorists will be put to death. Mr. Ben-Gvir spearheaded a recent law which makes hanging the default sentence in military courts for deadly terror attacks against the State of Israel. Ukraine's President Volodymyr Zelensky has fired one of his top aides, who's reported to be the target of a corruption investigation. This comes after raids this morning at the homes of senior officials by the country's anti-corruption agency. Here's Vitaly Shevchenko.
2: Ukraine has been battling corruption for a long time, and today, two of Ukraine's key anti-corruption agencies published excerpts of intercepted conversations between members of what they call a criminal group discussing ways of, you know, laundering money to pay bribes. And they said that this group includes former and current members of parliament.
30: At least 107 people have been killed in a landslide at a mine in the Central African Republic on the border with Cameroon. Paul Njie reports from Yaoundé.
3: Videos circulating on social media appear to show a slope collapsing on several gold miners present at the site. Others were gripped by fear and panic as they ran for safety. Adamu Abdon, the mayor of Garabula in Cameroon's East Region, said the incident occurred on the Central African Republic's side of the border. It's not immediately clear what triggered the landslide, but such occurrences are common in eastern Cameroon, where unregulated miners work under poor conditions and are often exposed to risks. Rescue operations are reported to be underway amid fears that the death toll could rise.
30: Paul Njie reporting. World News from the BBC. Police in Brazil say at least 23 people have been killed in a head-on collision between a truck and a bus carrying medical patients. Reports say the truck veered into the path of oncoming traffic. The crash happened early on Wednesday on a highway linking southern Brazil with Sao Paulo. Chinese state media says a space startup company has successfully recovered the first stage of a reusable rocket on land for the first time. The Juchu A3, developed by Landspace, was launched on Wednesday morning before its booster made a controlled descent to a landing site. And Barasanity Rajan has more details.
4: State media described the recovery as a major breakthrough in China's reusable rocket technology. Landspace now joins Elon Musk's SpaceX and Jeff Bezos's Blue Origin as the only private companies to have landed an orbital-class booster. Space experts say the ability to return, recover and reuse a booster is crucial to reduce costs and make it easier to put satellites into orbit.
30: Conservationists in India have welcomed a Supreme Court decision ordering state governments not to block the routes taken by elephants to their feeding grounds or watering sites. The judges said construction of any kind of obstacle in elephant corridors was not acceptable. Activists say several resorts, hotels, roads and farms have been built around forest areas, cutting off the ancient elephant highways. As a result, elephants enter areas inhabited by humans. The Australian tennis star Nick Kyrgios has been provisionally suspended after testing positive for cocaine. The former Wimbledon finalist provided a sample at the Mallorca Open in June, which contained traces of the drug. The International Tennis Integrity Agency says Kyrgios has been suspended since the 4th of August and has not appealed. Kyrgios says he made a huge mistake and takes full responsibility. BBC News.
5: Hello and welcome to NewsHour from the BBC World Service. Coming to you live from London, I'm Regini Vaidyanathan. The Chinese humanoid robot company Unitree has made its stock market debut. We'll assess how the robot industry is changing and how it's changing our lives.
29: Humanoid robots are a big step from your typical industrial robots because the idea behind them is that they can fit into any workplace that a human could fit into. And they can work alongside people without causing any sort of danger.
5: All of that in about 20 minutes. And we'll hear from the singer Angelique Kidjo, who's built an international career spanning more than four decades and 18 albums. She's made history by becoming the first living Black African to get a star on Hollywood's Walk of Fame.
27: But first, as the war with Russia continues, Ukraine's President Volodymyr Zelensky is facing other battles at home. Anti-corruption investigators have begun a major operation into money laundering, targeting an alleged criminal organization involving politicians and senior government officials. President Zelensky has later now fired the deputy head of his presidential office, Irina Mudra. And another sacking is continuing to haunt him. Fired weeks ago by Mr. Zelensky, former Defence Minister Mykhailo Fedorov now called for elections in Ukraine. He's been critical of the current administration in a video he's posted online.
6: We must answer a fundamental question. How should the state function if the war lasts for years? Can Russia in effect gain the right to decide when Ukrainians will again be able to elect their authorities? I am convinced that it cannot.
27: Earlier, around 200 protesters gathered outside Ukraine's parliament calling for Mr. Fedorov to return to his post. They were protesting against the voting in of his replacement, Yevheny Hamara. Vote against Hamara, they are shouting. So is all of this a serious challenge to President Zelensky's authority? I've been asking our Ukraine correspondent, Dan Johnson.
7: It's certainly the boldest move anyone has made against President Zelensky during the course of this war. Some are already trying to slap down Mykhailo Fedorov, saying he's overstepped here, he's misread the level of support that he has. Those protests have been going on for the past month since he was sacked, calling for him to be reinstated. He'd said he would be willing to come back into the government, but only in the role of defence minister. That was the only job he said he wanted, the one that he'd been sacked from. But the statement that he issued overnight is much broader than that. It goes much wider, and it hints at, although he's not explicitly stated it, presidential ambitions of his own. He's calling for elections, presumably because he thinks there is political change needed at the top. He doesn't name President Zelensky, he doesn't criticize him directly, but this is a sweeping, blistering broadside against that government and its conduct over the past few years, alleging corruption is hampering the war effort and making it harder for Ukraine to win, saying that appointments are made on the basis of personal loyalty and not results in the job, and saying that there should be elections, there should be new leadership, there is a need to rebuild trust between citizens and state, and a need for people to have their hope restored.
27: And of course, another blow for Mr. Zelensky, these anti-corruption raids that have been taking place. What more do we know, Dan?
7: Yes, the timing of all this is very curious. They were confirming the new defence minister today. Mykhailo Fedorov's drive-by was issued overnight. And then this morning, an announcement from the anti-corruption authorities that they were searching the presidential offices that they were alleging involvement of some high-level officials, lawmakers, bankers, and a deputy head of the presidential office in a corrupt money laundering scheme that involved almost £3 million in Ukrainian currency being siphoned from a state-owned bank in order to pay the bail of a former energy minister who had been arrested, was being investigated and held on suspicion of money laundering himself. A deputy head of the presidential office has been sacked today. They've given no reason for that, but it all puts the allegations of corruption that have swirled around Volodymyr Zelensky's government for the past few years even closer to his inner circle. And that is the sort of thing Mykhailo Fedorov is highlighting and saying needs to change.
27: That's the BBC's Ukraine correspondent Dan Johnson there. Well, let's get more on that call for an election by the former defence minister. Ukraine hasn't had one in a while. President Zelensky's five-year term as president was due to end in 2024. But elections have been suspended in the country while it's under martial law. That's been in place since Russia's full-scale invasion in February 2022. Well, Oleksandr Merezhko is chair of Ukraine's Foreign Affairs Committee. He's an MP with President Zelensky's Servant of the People Party.
8: Politically, it's very dangerous because Putin will definitely use this as a moment of kind of division, political infighting, and he will use it in his favor. So the thing is that holding elections right now, it might just bury the country.
27: Do the opposition agree? Inasovsin's from the opposition Holos party in Ukraine.
9: I have never supported any elections under martial law.
0: that is A, illegal, B, technically impossible. And I am, to put it mildly, very much surprised by yesterday's video address by former Minister Fedorov calling for such elections, because nothing has changed. The legislation is still the same. The security situation is still the same. And unfortunately, in this situation, we just cannot do elections. So the very call for that was a surprise, to put it mildly, for many people in Ukraine, myself included. And I reiterate once again that no elections are technically possible under these circumstances.
27: We're going to hear from a pollster in a second, but if there was an election to be held soon, do you believe that your party would win?
0: I do not make such forecasts, because I believe that at the moment we arrive in a situation where such elections can take place, that the political landscape will just change dramatically in a minute, and very much will depend on how we will end this war, how we will lift the martial law and so on. So I don't think that any predictions right now make any sense, because the situation changes dramatically and very much will depend on how the war will end, and thus leading to the elections themselves.
27: We've just been talking about these anti-corruption investigation and raids that are happening at the moment in Ukraine. What are your thoughts on that?
0: Well, that is striking, of course. That's probably one of the reasons why so many people, even though they understand that technically, legally, it's impossible to hold elections, but they're seeing all those corruption allegations among the people who are closest to the president.
27: I mean, all of this doesn't look good for President Zelensky, does it?
0: It looks terrible, and it does. And unfortunately, it's not the first time we have seen that. And of course, new allegations, new corruption cases, that's just striking. And that is why I do think that well, we cannot do elections, but we could have changed the leadership of the country and include people from the opposition, include people from the civil society, do some sort of unity government that would take away the people who are closest to the president, who are so much involved in the corruption cases.
27: So why not call for an election then, as an opposition party? Why not push for an election?
0: Because I care about my country. I don't want the election to tear it apart. I want people who are now fighting on the front lines to be able to fully participate in the elections. It would be extremely unfair to do elections while they cannot participate in those elections. And also because, again, it's illegal. It's against the Constitution.
27: What questions are you, as the opposition now, wanting President Zelensky to answer?
0: Well, first of all, about how he selects new people, how he's planning to change the situation where we have so many corruption cases among his closest leadership. If he is willing to include people from the opposition who have good reputation, who are not involved in any corruption cases in the new government. Those are the sort of questions that I would like him to answer, but unfortunately, he's not ready to talk about that openly to the public.
27: Ina Sofsen there from the opposition Holos party in Ukraine. Well, I've also been speaking to Evgenia Blizniuk. She's the founder of Gradus Research. It's a research and polling institute based in Kyiv, to get her thoughts on whether the Ukrainian public has any appetite for a general election.
28: Obviously not. It is impossible technically to proceed elections in our country right now, because it might lead to massive manipulations or just not representative results. The mood of population of Ukraine is that during the active phase of war, it is technically impossible and quite risky to go to the electoral process, because there is a lot of security issues and not clear how to vote under the bombs.
27: And what about the mood towards the current government? I mean, we've seen another corruption inquiry into lawmakers and advisors of President Zelensky today. What is the mood towards the government?
28: Ukrainian population is in two minds about all these issues. On one hand, Ukrainian people are really tired of corruption, scandals, and all these things. and the demand of justice is really, really high. It's almost the same as demand on the security. But on the other hand, people are expecting from the current government and current president to lead country through this wartime. And it puts us in the situation of tolerance to mistakes of these people in power.
27: Is President Zelensky considered popular from all that you've seen and researched?
28: Yes, paradoxically, each and every crisis adds kind of additional level of trust to President Zelensky. And I would like to emphasize that for Ukrainian population, President now is not just a political figure or political leader of our country, but as well as symbol of Ukrainian resistance and ability to fight with aggressor country.
27: You work for a research and polling institute. What concerns are you hearing from ordinary Ukrainians?
28: The main concerns are, of course, about corruption and about wish of Ukrainian people to stand on the democratic path. And it is really important to get the people this feeling that their sentiments and votes and beliefs are important for people in power and for president himself.
27: And what are feelings towards this ongoing war?
28: I would say that Ukrainian people are expecting when the war would end, and after that they will be ready to think about the political preferences and voting.
27: That's Yevgenia Blizniuk, the founder of Gradus Research, based in Kyiv, giving us a flavour of what the Ukrainian view is about. And he calls for an election there.

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1: This was so fixable. There are a lot of other things that people go through that are not as easily fixed. And so I considered myself very fortunate for that. You know, the quality of my life improved as a result of it.
0: Deb's full story can be found at bnaudiology.com.
2: Is the McLean County Health Department Communicable Disease Supervisor. In this Sunday's interview with WGLT student reporter Lauren Fisher, Dolly Pardee explains how the health department works to find out where they may have gotten the cyclospora parasite.
3: What it entails is basically trying to find out their food. In case of a foodborne illness, we try to find out their food history, travel history, see where they might have contacted this illness from. And we also provide them with resources and a lot of patient education saying, okay, you were diagnosed with this particular illness or disease, and this is what you must be looking out for, and these are the resources that can help you. And we also highly encourage them to go talk to a healthcare provider about it in regards to treatment or any other medications that they could take.
4: So with the recent cyclospora outbreak, can you explain kind of for listeners what that is and what people should kind of be looking out for with this outbreak and parasite?
3: Yes. So it is a foodborne or a waterborne illness caused by a microscopic parasite called cyclospora. This mainly affects your intestines, and you can get it by eating or drinking food contaminated with this parasite, like raw produce, like raw vegetables or raw fruits that have been contaminated or have been sourced from countries where this parasite has been endemic. And in case you get an infection, you will have frequent watery diarrhea. That's the most common symptom. But apart from that, you can also have nausea, loss of appetite, bloating, weight loss, fatigue. So everything related to, you know, your digestive problems, basically.
4: For people who are like kind of concerned about this and obviously want to avoid it, mm-hmm. what would you say they should be looking out for at the grocery store? Are there specific foods that they should be more wary of? What would you suggest for that, like, general prevention?
3: So far, we do not have, like, one particular source in McLean County. Four of our cases got it internationally, so we don't have a source here. But just to, you know, there's a saying that says, like, prevention is better than cure. Just to be on the prevention side, that is what public health is all about. Make sure you're washing your hands thoroughly, like, before, you know, eating food, after eating food, even while preparing food. Make sure you're washing them for that 20 whole seconds with warm water and soap. That way you are reducing the risk of contaminating the food that you're eating. And when you're buying produce, make sure you are rinsing that thoroughly. Again, for example, lettuce, make sure you remove those outer leaves. Cook those, you know, to that internal temperature of 158 degrees. Make sure you're peeling the tough skin off. That's what prevention is all about, Jack. Just try to prevent it.
4: Have you seen outbreaks like this in the past that have been similar? And has this, like, specific parasite been in McLean County before?
3: Cyclospora, right now, like, this is an outbreak, but this is not unusual. We've had cases before. We've had two cases in 2025. So this is not unusual. It's just an outbreak right now.
4: What would you say is, like, the biggest misconception that a lot of people are currently having about this outbreak?
3: The biggest misconception, like, as far as McLean County is considered, would be people trying not to buy the lettuce or trying to avoid lettuce, because we do not have lab confirmed evidence saying it is something from McLean County here. So locally, you can kind of still buy that lettuce, but make sure, you know, you're following the preventive measures, peeling that outer skin, rinsing it thoroughly.
2: That was Megan Adali Pardee from the McLean County Health Department speaking with student reporter Lauren Fisher.
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2: 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It's looking like rain today. We've got a high of around 79. There's a flood watch starting at 1 p.m. today that lasts until 1 a.m. We could see pockets of 2 to 5 inches of water. This is WGLT.

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8: 150,000 people die every day, but only a few receive obituaries. How do obit writers decide who to write about and how? From WAMU and NPR in Washington, this is 1A. Hi, I'm Jen White. Today on 1A, ask an obituary writer. It's an uncommon job, becoming even more so in our fractured media environment. But obit writers carry the weight of putting words to human legacies and memorializing the lives of all kinds of people, and sometimes objects. Maybe you've written an obituary for a loved one, or perhaps a eulogy. It's a challenge to sum up the infinite facets of a life into neat sentences and paragraphs. But it turns out, writing about death can teach a lot about life. We want to hear your questions. Email us at 1a@wamu.org.
9: Live from NPR News, I'm Lakshmi Singh. It was a mixed bag for progressive candidates in Florida's primary races last night. Multiple candidates lost their primaries in some key House races. However, there was a surprise win for the left in the state's Senate contest. Here's NPR's Ashley Lopez.
10: Florida State Representative Angie Nixon ran for the Democratic Party's Senate nomination on a platform of Medicare for All and universal child care. And she defeated Alex Vindman, a national figure during President Trump's first impeachment trial, who drastically outraised Nixon. She now faces a tough race in a state that has become reliably conservative. In House contests, Oliver Larkin, who was backed by the Democratic Socialists of America, lost his challenge to Congressman Jared Moskowitz. Debbie Wasserman Schultz, a long-serving Congresswoman, won her primary. She beat a slate of Black candidates, which included a progressive candidate for a seat that had long been held by a Black representative. Ashley Lopez, NPR News.
9: The U.S. gave Canada a 3-day reprieve from new hefty tariffs, 50% levies on $20 billion worth of Canadian goods, from building materials to dairy products. NPR's Emily Fang says President Trump had announced that both sides had reached an agreement just hours before the tariffs were due to take effect.
11: The deadline for these tariffs was supposed to kick in midnight last night, but with less than 2 hours to go before that deadline, Trump announced he was temporarily calling them off. And he wrote on Truth Social what was key behind this deal was the potential to restart the Keystone Pipeline, a joint project between U.S. and Canadian companies to deliver oil from Canada to the U.S., but it got mired in an environmental controversy, and its permit was ultimately revoked by President Biden through an executive order. Trump rolled back that executive order last year as part of his push to expand the U.S.'s oil and gas sector.
9: That's NPR's Emily Fang reporting. The Israeli military has announced rare criminal investigations into two high-profile attacks during the Gaza War. One is the killing of a 5-year-old Palestinian girl. A film about her death was nominated for an Academy Award. NPR's Daniel Estrin reports from Tel Aviv.
7: The film is called The Voice of Hind Rajab. She was the sole survivor of her family, who was killed by Israeli fire as they fled Gaza City. She called Palestinian paramedics for help in this recorded call. As the paramedics tried to rescue her, they too were killed by Israeli fire. Later, the girl's body was found. Now, more than 2 years later, the Israeli military announced a criminal investigation into that incident and into last year's killing of 15 Palestinian rescue workers in a single attack. Soldiers crushed their vehicles and buried the dead in a mass grave. Israel says it will not open criminal probes into three other attacks that killed aid workers from World Central Kitchen and Doctors Without Borders. Daniel Estrin, NPR News, Tel Aviv.
9: This is NPR.
4: From the WGLT newsroom, I'm Lou Winner. An abrupt closure of a Bloomington childcare center has sent McLean County parents into a panic. Tiana Haney has an 8-month-old daughter who spent the first few months of her life at Milestone's Early Learning Center. After a 9 days notice, Haney says she's struggling to find care for her daughter.
12: It was kind of sad, though, because I know she was really getting to like it there and getting real comfortable. Every time we get there, she gets excited. And then I don't know where it's just kind of gone, so it's really hard trying to put her in another place that she's going to like.
4: Haney says the closure has eaten into her work schedule as she scrambles to find her daughter a new center. There's still a need for talks about what happens to sales tax money the city of Bloomington and town of Normal share with McLean County government. That is even after a clean audit of the county mental health and public safety fund. County Board Chair Elizabeth Johnson says there may still be a disagreement about what happens with interest money generated by short-term investments of the money.
13: We have asked the state's the Attorney General what those options could be. And so we're still waiting to hear back from that, but that doesn't preclude us from still having discussions about options we might be able to pursue.
4: The county has maintained interest money must go to the county general fund. Bloomington and Normal say any interest generated should stay with the shared sales tax fund and be spent on mental health or public safety. The Center for Human Services hopes to break ground in October on a new supportive housing project in Bloomington for those with severe mental illness. CEO Joan Hartman says the center planned to purchase land off of Martin Luther King Jr. Drive before the deal fell through. It took a year to find a new spot off of Sherman Street. Hartman says the 24-unit complex known as Seuss Landing will operate like their other supportive housing properties. Instead of a landlord, the center will hire a management company to take care of Seuss Landing. And six panelists with expertise in energy, the environment, and data centers will visit Bloomington Normal for a joint public forum on hyperscale data centers. The forum is from 5 to 8 p.m. August 26th at the Bloomington Center for the Performing Arts. The six panelists include the executive director of the Ecology Action Center, three other energy and environment experts, a member of the Data Center Coalition, and the Naperville Township Assessor. I'm Lou Winner, WGLT.
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8: This is 1A. I'm Jen White. After we die, who gets the last word? In many cases, it's an obituary writer, those tasked with the lofty goal of shaping oftentimes complicated legacies into neat sentences and paragraphs. Because life is messy. It can be funny, joyous, and tragic, too. So how do obit writers sum it all up? How do they balance honesty with respect? And what have they learned about a life well-lived from writing about death? Our Ask A series is back this time. It's all about the art of the obit. We have a panel of guests who have spent their careers writing them, finding the shape of a whole life in just a few hundred words. So what do you want to know about their craft? Email us at 1a@wamu.org. And send us your stories, too. If you've written an obituary or been particularly moved by one, tell us about it. 1a@wamu.org. Now to our guests for Ask an Obituary Writer. Joining us from
15: from London is Anne Rowe. She's been the obituaries editor at The Economist since 2003, where her obituaries have covered everyone from Osama bin Laden to famous animals. She trained as a medieval historian at Oxford, and she's an author, most recently, of Lifescapes, A Biographer's Search for the Soul. Anne, welcome to the program.
16: Thank you, Jen.
15: And from Los Angeles, Sam Roberts joins us. He's an obituary writer at the New York Times, where he's written more than 1,600 obituaries. He's the author of the new book, Are They Dead Yet? The Art of the Obit. Sam, welcome.
17: Thank you so much, Jen.
15: And joining us from Chicago, Linnea Crother is here. She's the news editor at Legacy.com, the nation's largest obituary publishing platform. She oversees the site's editorial coverage of celebrities and other notable public figures, including writing some of their obits, and hosts Legacy's weekly video series. Linnea, welcome.
18: Thanks so much for having me.
15: So I just want to start with the basics. We got this from a listener in Florida who texted, what is the basic recipe for writing a good obituary? And I'd love briefly to hear each of your thoughts. Sam?
17: Well, I think the basic recipe is to try and capture, as Anne has written, the essence of the person, the soul of the person. In the New York Times, our obituaries are not just stenographic or chronological. The idea is to find out who this person was, what their view of the world was, what people thought of them, of course, but also what their perspective was. And one of the things I always look for, I mean, it's a very subjective decision who gets an obituary, very subjective decision how you put their misdeeds in the course of their careers in perspective. But I always try to find, you know, what I call the rosebud moment. Was there some epiphany in the person's life that changed their direction that ultimately made them eligible to get an obituary in the New York Times?
15: And what about you?
16: Well, Sam has very kindly more or less compressed what I would have said. I mean, I believe this too. You actually got to catch the essence of a person, and you don't find that by going through their lives, saying where they went to school and who they married and divorced and all the rest of it. You want to pick out those moments and those incidents that really show you who they were, and I believe get as close as you can to how they saw the world and what they're thinking. I think you must put yourself as the obituary writer in the background. You're not really judging these people. You're painting a picture of them, in my experience.
15: Yeah. Linnea, for you, when you're writing an obituary, are there certain elements that you think absolutely have to be included?
19: Well, it's a little bit different what we do, writing obituaries for notable people that most people have heard of, versus if a family member is going to write an obituary for a loved one who has died. But what we do, their major credits are absolutely an important thing. Yes, we are trying to get to the essence of who they were and why they were notable. And part of that is just reminding the reader of here are all the things that this person did that you may have seen or you may not have known about.
15: We got this from a 1A text member in Chicago. How does one become an obituary writer? I've always wanted to do that. Anne, how did you find your way into this work?
16: Well, it was strange in a way, but I just began to write one or two when the obituarist at The Economist, and we've only done them since 1995, when he went on holiday, I would cover for him. And I thought to myself, this is just such a nice job. It was so interesting. You could go around the world picking anybody who looked at all fascinating and write about them as you liked in your own style. I just found this amazingly free. And I went to the editor the only time I ever have gone to the editor to beg. Mm-hmm. And I said, could I please do that job when Keith retires? Keith retired and I'm in the job.
15: Sam, what about you?
17: Well, I was drafted reluctantly. I grew up in Brooklyn in a culture, family culture, where death was denied for the most part. And I really didn't want to write about death. I was asked to help reduce the backlog of advance obituaries that we needed to write. And then I realized when I started this that obituaries are not about death. As I point out in my book, they're about people's lives. Death, plays a role in one sentence, one word in the obituary itself, in the news obituary, but they are about who people were, what they contributed, how they changed the world, whether they were transformative, their impact on other people, not about the fact that they have died.
15: You said you grew up in a culture where death was denied. What do you mean?
17: Well, let me just tell you one anecdote. When my father died, his sister, my aunt, was asked by a neighbor how Arthur was doing. And the best she could muster was, after 6 months, so-so. That was the kind of family we had and just didn't deal with death. So when I was asked to write obituaries, I was not particularly pleased. I did not embrace the idea. But again, then I realized these are mini biographies. They are stories of people's lives, what they accomplished, what they did, what their impact was on the world, on their neighbors, on their friends. And they're not just about celebrities. One of the things I learned in researching the book is that there are really no ordinary lives. Almost everyone has a story to tell one way or another.
15: Yeah. Linnea, what drew you to this work?
19: You know, obituary writing was not on my radar, but I was a writer looking for work, and I happened to find a job ad from legacy.com. And to be completely honest, I went to the interview because I thought, or I applied because I thought it would be funny to tell my friends that I applied for a job as an obituary writer. I got the job, and 26 years later, it has become a calling.
15: Wow. We got this text from Joseph in Frederick, Maryland. It occurs to me writing an obituary is not unlike a stand-up routine. It's all about the setup, the pacing, and the execution of the punchline. It has to be just right or it won't land. It's even about joke density. Did you give the morning readers an opportunity to laugh? And as always, never underestimate the value of an unexpected callback. Struggling comics might consider writing obits as a side hustle for a little professional development. After all, what's an obituary but a few memorable anecdotes woven into a sequence of events, a funny quip or two, and a poignant send-off? Sam, your new book is called Are They Dead Yet? So there is some humor even right there in the title, but what humor have you found in what could be considered a tragic or, for some, a morbid topic?
17: Well, obituaries don't have to be morbid. Obviously, they're about death, and you have to respect that, and you have to respect the grieving families, and you have to have a degree of empathy. But what you're doing is telling a story. And as I point out in the book, you're talking about someone's life. You're talking the impact they had. You're talking about their perspective and what shaped it, and what decisions they made along the way that enabled them to ultimately get a published news obituary in the Times or wherever it may have been. One of my favorites that I wrote, if you can call it a favorite, was about a young scientist at the Jet Propulsion Laboratory. He was working on the moon landing, and a red emergency light went on, and all the senior scientists were going to say, go ahead with this. We've got to abort the mission. And this scientist said, no, no, no, I've seen this before. It's a false positive. Everything is going to be okay. And he managed it in his early 20s to convince all these senior scientists to go ahead with the mission. And it was successful. Now, the guy never did anything particularly of note for the rest of his life. He died decades later. Anonymously, in effect, until we wrote his obituary and talked about the role he had had all those years before. So people, you know, deserve obituaries, get obituaries for all sorts of reasons that make them interesting.
15: Well, and I'm curious, The Economist usually runs about one obit per week, and roughly 150,000 people die every day worldwide. So how do you decide who not deserves an obituary or who deserves maybe just space on the page?
16: It's all about the story. It really is. You know, I read through obituaries in other newspapers, and it's almost as if a bell rings in my head. I think that is a great story. I mean, I totally agree with Sam about the, you know, the man who refused to abort the mission. I managed to Oh, sorry, is that not break?
15: Yeah, we're coming up on a break. Hold the story for us, because I definitely want to hear this. We're talking to Ann Rowe of The Economist, also with us Sam Roberts of The New York Times, and Linnea Crother of Legacy.com for Ask an Obit Writer. And coming up, we'll get to more of your questions. What do you want to know about the art and craft of obituary writing? If you've written an obit or been particularly moved by one, tell us about it. 1A@WAMU.org. Shannon emailed, I worked on my father's obituary for a few years before he passed. It became a form of therapy for me as he declined and passed from Parkinson's disease. My family all had a hand in the final edit, and we told a beautiful story about an amazing man. We'll be right back.

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7: This is 1A. I'm Jen White. Our Ask A series is back. This time, ask an obituary writer. It's a task that falls upon many of us when a loved one passes. But a handful of people are paid to do the job, like Heather Lendy, who lives in the small town of Haines, Alaska.
8: Because I've written some 500 obituaries since the 1990s, every day I see somebody that connects me to a death. Well, life, actually. Really, a person that they cared about and someone I did too. It's kind of a blessing in a weird way.
7: She told us about the most recent obituary she wrote of a Native Alaskan woman for the Chilkoot Valley News.
8: Ruth grew up in foster care and didn't have fond memories of it, her daughter told me. Her mother recalled beatings by teachers for speaking the Tlingit language. She said her earliest memories of her mother, who cleaned a hotel, are climbing up a staircase carrying groceries in the rain. She had all the bags and a baby on her hip, corralling three little ones. The fathers were largely absent. Ruth's obituary didn't include awards, degrees, accomplishments. It did note that she loved singer Tom Jones and forget-me-not flowers. And it matters, because Ruth did. I'm proud of my mother, her daughter said. She was a great mom. In spite of what she'd been through, she laughed a lot. She was content at the end of her life. She sang, "You Are My Sunshine," with her friends in the nursing home. Ruth was 76, and she died from complications of a stroke.
7: Heather Lendy there talking about writing the obituary of Native Alaskan Ruth Dick, who died in June of this year. Heather is also an author. Her most recent book is Of Bears and Ballots, an Adventure in Small Town Politics. Heather, thanks for leaving that message. Let's turn back to our panelists. We're talking to Ann Rowe of The Economist, Sam Roberts of The New York Times, and Linnea Crother of Legacy.com. And we still want your questions about writing obituaries. Our email is 1A@WAMU.org. Ann, before the break, you were sharing how in your work at The Economist you decide which obits to publish, because as we just heard there from Heather, everyone has a story.
9: It's absolutely true that they do. And I love writing about people who are not famous, but for some reason just make a fantastic tale. And we were talking, incidentally, too, about whether obits can be humorous. And my favorite obit, one of them that I wrote, was about the man who says, "Mind the gap," on the London Underground. And the whole thing was a sort of a comedic story of how this man over the megaphone affects the movement of people in stations and how he becomes like God, really. And then it ended with a domestic scene, because apparently his wife was also an announcer, and they would be in the kitchen making breakfast for the children. And he would say, I apologize for the late running of the toast, which was due to the late running of the, you know, the rest of the procedure earlier. It was lovely to do that. It was very lighthearted, but I think obituaries can be lighthearted, especially if the subject is. Mm. I mean, I did one of Joan Rivers, the comedian, which started with her waking up and finding that she hadn't gone to heaven. She was in hell. But and then she goes on about it in her style. Mm-hmm. And all those sorts of things are really fun to do. And there are others that are irredeemably sad. You really can't joke about them, like the one I did of a 14-year-old boy who was killed in Syria and who had been the star of a TV show where children played adults. Mm-hmm. And he had such wisdom in his head playing a grown-up man. And then suddenly he was cut off and never did become a grown-up man. And that was an unbearably sad obit, I found. Mm. There are not so many of those.
7: Linnea, is there an obituary you wrote that stands out in your memory to this day?
10: There are so many that do. One that it was particularly... I loved writing it. I loved digging up her stories and telling them was for Loretta Lynn, the country music star. Her life was interesting enough to make the beloved movie Coal Miner's Daughter. And so it was just a fun life to delve into.
7: Well, I want to go to our voicemail.
11: Hi, this is Marion from Cleveland, Ohio. I'm just wondering, was there ever a person you were asked to write an obituary for who you... refused to write one for because you had moral or ethical differences with that person and how they lived their life?
7: Sam, I'll come to you first on that.
12: The answer is no. We have a job to write obituaries about people, regardless of who they are. And we often get a lot of negative feedback from trying to humanize people who are not held in great esteem. This is something Anne knows about with Osama bin Laden. As I point out in the book, you know, if you write about the fact that he liked to take his children to the beach or liked to have honey in his yogurt, people say, why are you making him a hero? This is a terrorist responsible for killing thousands of people. But the point is, an obituary is not a eulogy. It's not an encomium. It is about the person's life and what shaped that person. And you've got to include all sorts of things that explain who that person is as a human being, like it or not.
7: Well, Anne, yeah, tell us more about the pushback you received and how you reflect on people's reactions to including a moment of humanity in the obituary of someone like Osama bin Laden.
9: They really didn't like that at all. I thought the fact that in the second paragraph I mentioned, as is true, that he said he was never so happy as when he saw people jumping from the Twin Towers. I thought anyone who has said that, you know exactly where you are with them. And the fact that later on you say he liked to take his children to the beach, you already know what kind of man this is. You know, I'm not carrying sympathy for him at all. I wouldn't do that. I would say that, I mean, I'm not asked to write obits. I do decide myself, but there have been a couple of people I just haven't been able to do. One was Ian Brady, who was a child murderer, quite famous in England. He was a vile person. Because I tried to get inside the minds of people, I just could not get into that mind at all. I mean, and more recently, very interestingly, we've had the whole scandal around Jason Arde, this figure at Cambridge, you know, who was made a professor when he really shouldn't have been. It's a very tangled, awful tale. But he would make up stories about his life. Now, we still don't really know to what degree those are lies and to which they aren't. And so I just decided, first of all, this week, I can't do him as the obituary. He belongs in a column, but not in an obituary somehow.
7: Now, my understanding, and I'm not completely read in on that story, is that there were accusations of plagiarism that were found to be unsubstantiated. There was an investigation, but He was hounded by members of the press and eventually died by suicide. Linnea, what about you? Are there obits that you've really found yourself struggling to write?
10: Oh, absolutely. There are always obits that are difficult to write for a variety of reasons. When it's someone that you find personally despicable, though, the best thing that you can do is just keep it straight, tell the facts, we try very hard not to inject our own opinions into someone's obituary, whether that opinion is he was awful or I loved her work. For us, it's not the place for an opinion. It's about telling the story of the life. And if the story of the life is pretty bad, then once again, we're just straight with that information.
7: I mean, Sam, you've had to weigh the mistakes someone's made against the rest of their life. And I'm thinking specifically about the obit you wrote about late Congressman Charles Rango. And he was censured by the House late in his career for ethics violations. How did you approach writing that obituary?
12: It's a very good question, Jen. Do you make that the essence of his life? Do you say he was a disgraced former politician, former congressman, or do you try to put that incident, it was an ethics violation that led to his censure, that was relatively inconsequential, certainly in the context of his entire career. He lived to be 94, and he was reelected to Congress by his own constituents after that censure vote in the House. So what do you do with that? Do you put that in the lead of the story? Do you make that the essence of his life? As I point out in the book, the headline could have said Charles Rangel, who had fallen from grace. Instead, it said Charles Rangel, powerful Harlem congressman, dies at 94. Because I made the judgment, and my editor supported me, that that was not the story of his life. The story of his life was that he was the first black chairman of the powerful House Ways and Means Committee, that he did a lot for his district, that he played a role in persuading Hillary Clinton to run for the Senate. There were lots of other things that made him noteworthy and newsworthy, and that the ethics by

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1: Died within 2 years of each other. I wrote both of their obituaries just days out of their respective deaths in my own haze of grief and found myself in deep dive research mode. I was at once enthralled and ashamed at what I did not know about my parents' complex, rich, and complicated lives as I poured through letters, newspaper clippings, photos, and interviews with relatives. How had I missed the opportunity to ask my parents about these details of their lives? Oh, how I wanted to talk with them about these experiences. I truly got to know my mother and father after they died and how many lives they touched. I'm curious to hear more about the research part of what you do, who you talk to, how much you're drawing on the public record of this person's lives as compared to the not public record that you can draw from in direct conversation with people who knew them. Linnea?
2: Well, at Legacy, we are typically working off of research rather than direct conversation. But for me, the most valuable resource is the deceased's own words. I'm always looking for as many interviews that they've done as possible. Sometimes I'll quote their information that they've given in the interviews. And sometimes I'm just using that to help build the picture in my mind of what their life was and how they felt about what they did.
1: Sam, what about you?
3: In the book, I point out that I almost feel these days that I'm cheating. I almost feel guilty because so much is available on the internet. Oral histories, video interviews, biographies, memoirs. In the old days, when I first started at the Daily News in New York, if you wanted the phone number of someone who lived out of town, you had to go to the public library and look it up in a phone book. Now it's a lot easier. And the research, you know, involves, of course, first being notified of a death. That comes to us in many different ways. I'm struck by one incident where the son of a lawyer called us and let us know that his father, who was the first Korean-American prosecutor in the country, had died. Well, first of all, you have to make sure he was indeed the first. Saying anyone is the first of anything always leaves you open to challenge. But then in the course of researching who this man was, and he was relatively obscure, obviously, there wasn't a book about the first Korean-American prosecutor, I discovered that he had been disbarred at one point for embezzling from a client's account. Hmm. Now, do you put that in the obituary? It turns out not even the family was aware of that. And then you have to decide, do you run an obituary at all? Do you include that fact? We felt that it was interesting enough that he was indeed the first Korean-American. And we ran the obituary and we included, again, tangentially, this fact that did not dominate his career, but certainly was worthy of mention.
1: Well, we got this question from Paul in New Jersey, who emails, how much do you let people influence their own obituaries? And I want to pair this with this question from Maryland, who says, how famous would I have to be to get my obituary pre-written? How many does a typical publication already have? I mean, and are there circumstances in which people have a hand in writing their own obits that are later published in The Economist?
4: Certainly not. I mean, I'm often being offered them, but no, we do our own. I do them all pretty well, and they're only me. I turn them away if they're offered. I don't speak to anybody else, incidentally. I only go by the words of the subject. And there you have to filter a bit for, you know, over rosy presentation of their lives. But if you want to get into their feelings and their emotions about this and that, I mean, there's no substitute for an autobiography or interviews. I mean, there's a tremendous amount of stuff. But these days, people even offer you their own obituaries. They've pre-written them. And they say, would you like this? You know, I've already done it. But they're not in The Economist style to begin with. But also, I'm actually not going to take their own assessment of their lives. It's not quite like that. You know, I like to have their opinion of all the details. But for the whole thing, I want to put it in a certain

0: structure that distances it just a little bit from them, just makes it into something else.
1: Well, obituaries that don't shy away from hard truths like addiction or family estrangement have also struck a nerve in recent years. A Vermont family's 2018 obituary for Madeline Lissenmeyer, who died of an opioid overdose, was widely shared. Here are a few lines. When she was 16, Maddie moved with her parents from Vermont to Florida to attend a performing arts high school. Soon after, she tried OxyContin for the first time at a high school party and so began a relationship with opiates that would dominate the rest of her life. It is impossible to capture a person in an obituary, and especially someone whose adult life was largely defined by drug addiction. To some, Maddie was a junkie. When they saw her addiction, they stopped seeing her. And what a loss for them, because Maddie was hilarious and warm and fearless and resilient. She could and would talk to anyone. And when you were in her company, she wanted to stay. In a system that seems to have hardened itself against addicts and is failing them every day, she befriended and delighted cops, social workers, public defenders, and doctors who advocated for and believed in her till the end. She was adored as a daughter, sister, niece, cousin, friend, and mother, and being loved by Madeline was a constantly astonishing gift. We're talking to Anne Rowe of The Economist, Sam Roberts of The New York Times, and Linnea Crother of Legacy.com for our Ask an Obit Writer episode. Still to come, want to write your own obituary or that of a loved one? Our experts have advice. That's just ahead.

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6: Back to our conversation in a moment, but first we want your help with Thursday's show. Remakes, reimaginings, and revivals of old video games are more popular than ever. A 2025 report found that 90% of both PC and console gamers have played a remake or a remaster the last 12 months. Sometimes a game's reimagining for a new era and new hardware comes with big changes to how it looks and plays. Our series Game Mode returns with a look at video game remakes, and we want to hear from you. What's your favorite? What do you think it improves upon compared to the older version? Leave us a voicemail at 855-236-1A1A. What does the growing popularity of video game remakes and remasters say about the gaming industry to you? That's 855-236-1212. 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Now back to Ask an Obituary Writer. We're talking to Anne Rowe of The Economist, Sam Roberts of The New York Times, and Linnea Crother of Legacy.com. And our email is 1a@wamu.org. We're also hearing from you. One of you shared this story.
7: My name's Courtney, and I'm from Missouri. I work as a hospice nurse practitioner, and when I was working as a hospice nurse, one of the most meaningful obituaries was having my name mentioned. I think oftentimes we get really close with our family members of our patients as they get closer to passing, and we will never forget them. I have hospice patients from 7 years ago that I still think of and look at pictures of and think about the families, but we go on with our day seeing patients, and so having your name memorialized and mentioned in the same vein as the patient really, really brings things full circle and reminds me that what we do is very, very meaningful.
6: Thanks for that message. We also heard from Joshua in North Carolina, who emails, "My mother passed in November 2019. When I wrote her obit, the story rolled like a strip of film, each frame capturing moments that her sisters and her children remembered. A Renaissance woman, a mother, a grandmother, a small business owner of soap making, an artist and pianist, lover of television and books, specifically historical and fantasy. And her obituary was not about her passing. It was a celebration of who she was to us and the unconditional love that was ever flowing." We got this question from one of you in LA who says, "Does life seem more or less precious to you? Do you get jaded by all the death?" Linnea, what do you think?
8: I would not say that I am jaded by all the death, but you certainly have to be able to turn off the sadness, because if you just sat and thought about all the deaths that you're writing about every day and every week, it would be devastating, and you just can't do it. You have to be able to just do your job without too much emotion. I do think that there is something very life-affirming in obituaries, and it prompts you to think about making sure you do those bucket list items so that you don't get to the end of your life and have the regrets that you didn't take that trip or learn that skill.
6: Yeah. And how do you strike the balance between the sort of analytical approach, I guess is how I described it, I would describe it, to laying out the facts of someone's life, but also making sure their humanity is present. It would seem that it would be difficult in a way to completely remove the emotional experience of writing about someone's life.
9: Well, my obituaries are much more about that side than they are about the facts of the life, because if you have only 1,000 words to sum up a life, you have to make it, as I said, a bit like an impressionist painting. It's not going to be fact. You just have to weave them in. But on the other hand, if you are focusing on the person, there's usually a theme from their life that you can pick up on and follow through. That is something that they were obsessed by, perhaps, that you can simply join them. You can join them on the exploration. I mean, I remember doing a wood carver, and I just followed carving wood with him all the way through, and what it was like and what the different woods felt like and who his influences were and so on. It was lovely because it taught me, as well as, I hope, giving you a picture of him, because this was really all he was concerned with all the time. But I do think Liana's point about not being over obsessed with the death is terribly important. I mean, as Sam said, the death is one word in most obituaries. I think in any case, personally, death is just a stage. You move on, you get into higher states, but that's my own belief. So I don't grieve about deaths except when the life has been too short, when you feel there's been an awful lot that could have been done that wasn't. And I've had two friends who died too young, two writers actually. One was Hilary Mantel and one was the great poet Seamus Heaney. And they both died too young, and those were hard to write. But otherwise, I mean, I'm more and more doing centenarians, people who've packed their lives with stuff.
6: Yeah.
9: And I can't feel anything but joy about unpacking.
6: Yeah. Deaths out of season, I think, are particularly challenging. And I've had to write eulogies or obituaries for people in my life who have died too young. And it's about what was the possibilities that are left unanswered. And it leaves so much space on the page. Sam, the Times ran a series called Overlooked No More, and it went back and wrote obituaries for people, often women and people of color, who should have been memorialized decades ago but weren't. What did that project show you about who obituary sections have historically left out?
10: Well, there's no question that historically we've left out women, we've left out minority groups for various reasons. I mean, some of them are a rationalization, of course. No question that sexism, racism, homophobia figured in some of those decisions over the past century. When we look back to 1851, when the Times first started publishing, and I quote some of these things in my new book, that there were a lot of people who were left out because of sheer neglect. Either we didn't know, we didn't realize the impact those people would have at the time. And who is important? Sylvia Plath was not included. Alan Turing, the physicist, was not included. A whole bunch of people. And the Overlooked No More feature was an attempt to make up for lost time, to write about people who we frankly should have written about when they died initially. We're just trying to make up for lost time. Yeah. And there's no question, as you say, that some people were excluded because in those days, women, people of color, had not achieved or had not been allowed to achieve the positions that might merit their getting an obituary in the New York Times.
6: Well, we got this email from Julie who says, my mother-in-law passed away almost 2 weeks ago. She was almost 87, and it was unexpected. I gave my husband, Ed, and my sister-in-law, Tammy, some time at the house alone. When I got there, they said, you wouldn't believe what she left us. They handed me an envelope, and in it was the obituary she wrote, which was beautiful, and a note on how she wants her celebration of life to go. It was a pleasant surprise and made a very difficult time easier, which is funny because she could be very difficult. We also got this text from Diana who says, three of the hardest things I ever did were to write my mother's, younger brother's, and father's obituaries. How can I write my own and save my family the pain? I'd love to hear from each of you any advice you have from someone who wants to write their own obituary or even that of a loved one. Linnea?
8: Well, when I am talking to someone who wants to write an obituary for a loved one, some of the advice that I give, probably to me the most important advice that I give, is to tell the stories that you think of when you think of that person. Obviously, you're going to be sharing the important facts that help notify people that this person who maybe you worked with or went to church with or went to school with has died. But to make the obituary rich and beautiful and memorable, you want to tell those stories, whether it's that you remember Dad cooking pancakes on Sunday morning or a funny anecdote from a road trip that the family took. And I think you can take that and put it directly on writing your own obituary. What stories have been the most important ones in your own life? What stories do you love to tell your friends when you get together or share with a new acquaintance? Those are the stories that are going to capture your essence and help people remember you and remember what they loved about you.
6: And what about you? Your advice?
9: I think it would be the same, more or less. I mean, I haven't written any obituaries of close family members. I've written three eulogies, if you like, but they're not eulogies because they were really just collections of all the little things they used to do, some of which were very funny and some of which were just weird. And when you put those together, especially at the beginning and middle of the piece, you know, it certainly made the people in the service happier to hear them, and people were laughing and enjoying it. Then at the end, you can put in something that is more serious about them. For example, you know, I had all sorts of anecdotes about my husband, that he always had six jars of honey on the go and this sort of thing. But then at the end, it really struck me that in his approach to people, he was far more of a Christian than I was. And I put that in at the end. Mm-hmm. And just left it there, because I think it's very difficult, if you're speaking it anyway, to get through the whole thing without tears. And if you keep them until the end, that is the advice I'd give. Have plenty of little anecdotes of their oddities, as well as the write-out funny things.
6: Yeah, Sam, what about for you, your advice, especially if someone is trying to write their own obituary in advance so that their family doesn't have to?
10: Well, I think it's very important for them to be as honest as they possibly can. I think we need to draw a distinction, which maybe our listeners are not aware of, between a published news obituary and either a paid death notice or a eulogy. Two very, very different things. The published obituary, certainly the New York Times, is intended to be objective. When we write advance obituaries, we never show them to the people. I have an anecdote in the new book about a wire service editor who had one of his reporters write his own advance obituary. And the editor said, hey, let me see my advance. I want to make sure it's accurate. I want to make sure it's right. And the reporter said, forget it. You know, I'm not showing it to you. You, my editor, the guy who came up with the rule that we don't show advance obituaries to anyone. And the editor pleaded, said, oh, come on, let me see it. And the reporter finally said, look, I'm not going to show it to you, but when you see it, you'll love it.
6: Mm-hmm. We're talking to obituary writers Sam Roberts, Ann Rowe, and Linnea Crawford. We're hearing from so many of you. Ivor emailed, my Uncle Bob was a founder of the Minnesota Waterfowl Association. His obituary concluded with, Bob is survived by a wife, two children, and a waterfowl association. We also heard from Susan in South Carolina who emailed, I wrote the obituary for my husband, William R. Bill Campbell, who died in 2019. Near the end, I turned the obituary over to Bill himself. These were his words. A most favored man am I, salvaged by my wife, saved by my girls. Were I offered heaven, surely I would trade it gladly for more time with my family. Whether there be an afterlife or not, I shall not like being dead. Being separated from my family is hell anyway. Some may ask where comes my pride in life. Tell them simply, look at you. We got a question from Jante, who says, I read I See You Cold and Dead by John Kenny, about a year ago, which is about an obituary writer who writes his own obituary, and it accidentally ends up in the newspaper. He's not actually dead. Is it common for obituary writers to write about or think about their own obituaries? Anne?
9: Oh, I very rarely think about mine. I don't know who I'd like to write it. I think the only person I would trust is my eldest son. I certainly wouldn't try and write my own. But you think, is somebody else really going to make a mess of this? And then I think to myself, no, but here am I doing this for other people. And somehow I can't bear to think of somebody else doing it for me.
6: Linnea, what about you?
8: I have not thought much about my own obituary. I think that that's often an assignment that you get in journalism school, but I didn't go to journalism school, so I never did that. I kind of agree with Anne, though. Who better to write it than myself? And yet I don't particularly want to think about doing it.
6: Yeah, Sam, do you think about it?
10: I think both Anne and Linnea are right. Very hard to write your own. I think, you know, you want to be honest and you want to be objective. You want to tell a story. And I think, you know, when you can do that, then you're successful. I'm not sure I will ever get one, and I would certainly not presume to write my own. But I remember it was very interesting. I taught a class at the City University of New York on obituary as biography and asked the students to write my advance obituary. And you know, they did a fine job, but they didn't stress any of the things I thought were important that I had accomplished in my life. On the other hand, of course, when my obituary appears, I presumably am going to be dead and not going to see it. So there's only so much that you can have control over or care about.
6: Yeah, yeah. We've got just a few seconds left here, but I'm curious to get to this question from North Carolina. How has your work writing obituaries affected how you live your life? And just a couple of sentences, Linnea?
8: Well, I did briefly mention before that it reminds you to do the things that you want to do, to live your full life so that you don't regret anything that you might miss when you come to the end of your life.
6: And what about for you?
9: It makes me feel that behind everybody I see or within them, there is a huge, complex life that I must always treat people with huge respect, no matter how much they may be annoying me.
6: Sam, I'll give you the last word.
10: Well, I wrote the dedication of my book to John Sexton, the former president of New York University, who was near death, and I had to write his advance obituary. And the way he embraced his situation with what appeared to be terminal cancer was truly inspirational. I wrote to John the Ineffable, who even in his dying period taught us how to live. And I think that was a very good lesson for me as an author, as a obituarist, and just as a human being.
6: Well, that's Sam Roberts. He's an obituary writer at the New York Times and author of the new book, Are They Dead Yet? The Art of the Obit. Also with us, Anne Rowe, the obituaries editor for The Economist and author of Lifescapes, A Biographer's Search for the Soul, and Linnea Crother, news editor at Legacy.com. Thanks to you all. Today's producer was Avery Jessa Chapnick. This program comes to you from WAMU, part of American University in Washington, distributed by NPR. I'm Jen White. Thanks for listening, and we'll talk more soon. This is 1A.

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1: This was so fixable. There are a lot of other things that people go through that are not as easily fixed. And so I considered myself very fortunate for that. You know, the quality of my life improved as a result of it.
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2: Involving a deputy head of the presidential office. This development follows the recent dismissal of the defense minister, who is calling for national elections in a direct challenge to Zelensky, despite Russia's four-year full-scale invasion. The graft investigation centers on money laundering linked to a major corruption case. Ukraine has seen military successes in recent months, but is struggling to counter Moscow's missile attacks. An Ebola outbreak in Congo has surpassed 5,000 confirmed cases. That makes it one of the largest ever recorded. This rare type of Ebola has no approved vaccine or treatment. 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
4: 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I'm pre-diabetic, and yet I can't get it.
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8: This is Sound Ideas on WGLT. I'm Lou Winner. McLean County health officials say the risk of contracting the gastrointestinal illness cyclospora is low, but there are five confirmed cases in the county. All of them were in July. There have been nearly 10,000 cases nationwide. They are linked to iceberg lettuce from a farm in Mexico. Megan Adali Party is the McLean County Health Department Communicable Disease Supervisor. In this Sound Ideas interview with WGLT student reporter Lauren Fisher, Adali Party explains how the health department works to find out where they may have gotten the cyclospora parasite.
9: What it entails is basically trying to find out their food. In case of a foodborne illness, we try to find out their food history, travel history, see where they might have contacted this illness from. And we also provide them with resources and a lot of patient education saying, okay, you were diagnosed with this particular illness or disease, and this is what you must be looking out for, and these are the resources that can help you. And we also highly encourage them to go talk to a healthcare provider about it in regards to treatment or any other medications that they could take.
10: So with the recent cyclospora outbreak, can you explain kind of for listeners what that is and what people should kind of be looking out for with this outbreak and parasite?
9: Yes. So it is a foodborne or a waterborne illness caused by a microscopic parasite called cyclospora. This mainly affects your intestines, and you can get it by eating or drinking food contaminated with this parasite, like raw produce, like raw vegetables or raw fruits that have been contaminated or have been sourced from countries where this parasite has been endemic. And in case you get an infection, you will have frequent watery diarrhea.

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8: This is Sound Ideas on WGLT. I'm Lou Winner. McLean County health officials say the risk of contracting the gastrointestinal illness cyclospora is low, but there are 5 confirmed cases in the county. All of them were in July. There have been nearly 10,000 cases nationwide. They are linked to iceberg lettuce from a farm in Mexico. Megan Adali Party is the McLean County Health Department Communicable Disease Supervisor. In this Sound Ideas interview with WGLT student reporter Lauren Fisher, Adali Party explains how the health department works to find out where they may have gotten the cyclospora parasite.
9: What it entails is basically trying to find out their food. In case of a foodborne illness, we try to find out their food history, travel history, see where they might have contacted this illness from. And we also provide them with resources and a lot of patient education saying, okay, you were diagnosed with this particular illness or disease, and this is what you must be looking out for, and these are the resources that can help you. And we also highly encourage them to go talk to a healthcare provider about it in regards to treatment or any other medications that they could take.
10: So with the recent cyclospora outbreak, can you explain kind of for listeners what that is and what people should kind of be looking out for with this outbreak and parasite?
9: Yes. So it is a foodborne or a waterborne illness caused by a microscopic parasite called cyclospora. This mainly affects your intestines, and you can get it by eating or drinking food contaminated with this parasite, like raw produce, like raw vegetables or raw fruits that have been contaminated or have been sourced from countries where this parasite has been endemic. And in case you get an infection, you will have frequent watery diarrhea. That's the most common symptom. But apart from that, you can also have nausea, loss of appetite, bloating, weight loss, fatigue. So everything related to, you know, your digestive problems, basically.
10: For people who are like kind of concerned about this and obviously want to avoid it, mm-hmm. what would you say they should be looking out for at the grocery store? Are there specific foods that they should be more wary of? What would you suggest for that, like, general prevention?
9: So

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10: This is Sean Lay, and you're listening to NewsHour live from the BBC studios in London. In France, there are a number of cases at the moment in which victims allege that they were drugged without their consent. Perhaps the most astonishing involves a high-ranking civil servant who's been accused of administering a diuretic to more than 200 women attending job interviews. Some of those who say they were drugged have told BBC Global Women the delays to justice have left them feeling victimised a second time around. Here's Nuala McGovern.
11: She said, "Did you know Mr. Negro was conducting an experiment on you?"
12: This is what a detective asked Marie-Hélène 2 years after a job interview with a French government official that took a humiliating turn.
13: "I've come down to the canal with Marie-Hélène. The canal is wide and green, and the leaves of a horse chestnut tree drape down into the water, providing some much needed shade on this very hot day. This beautiful setting, however, is in stark contrast to the dreadful experience that Marie-Hélène went through just close to here."
11: It was an interview that started quite normally. He suggested that we continue the interview outside while walking. Quite quickly during this walk, I felt an urge to urinate.
12: Police say Christiane Negre spiked her coffee with powerful diuretics, triggering an urgent need to urinate, then led her away from toilets.
11: The urge started to become unbearable to the point that I had tears streaming down my cheeks from pain. I couldn't hold back and I urinated on myself with a terrible feeling of humiliation.
12: For years, she blamed herself, until a detective revealed she was one of nearly 250 women police say Negre targeted.
11: They found an Excel table on his computer, which was called Experiments P, in which he noted the time the medication was administered, description of the urine stream, description of underwear. And then she pulled out a binder, and I see photos of women's legs taken under the table. And then she says to me, "Do you recognize yourself?" I was in shock.
12: Negre was placed under investigation for charges including drugging and sexual assault. He declined the BBC's request for comment. While the allegations against Christiane Negre remain untested in court, it is one of several high-profile cases about alleged drugging that have sparked a national debate in France. A new scheme being piloted gives women direct access to toxicology testing if they fear they've been drugged.
13: "I've come to Garches Hospital campus in a leafy suburb of Paris to meet with Professor Jean-Claude Alvarez. Professor Alvarez is a toxicology expert, and I've come to his lab to find out just how effective tests are to prove diuretic drugging."
14: "Here we are in our lab. We identify more than 400 molecules in blood, urine, viscera, and hair, of course."
12: In just 6 months, 200 women have sought direct testing at this Paris lab.
14: "Each envelope is one hair case. This is an example of hair, of a strand of hair that we can receive. We receive a lot, many strands every day in order to make a test. This is the results with the two peaks here. It's positive sample."
12: Results from this lab can be vital evidence in court. But with new drugs circulating online, Professor Alvarez is having to cast the net ever wider to identify them. Meanwhile, the wheels of justice are turning slowly. 7 years after the investigation into Christiane Negre began, no trial date has been set. The BBC asked the French police, judiciary and government about the criticism of their handling of the case, but they did not respond. A decade on, Marie-Hélène says she still suffers from nightmares and urinary problems. By speaking out, she hopes to cast off the years of shame that she felt over what happened that day.
15: I actually need people to know what happened to me and what happened to us. It's a small way to tell myself not to be ashamed or to hide.
10: That report, part of our Global Women's Strand, was presented by Luna McGovern. Now, here's some good news for those worried about the health of their children's lungs in the world's cities. A new study suggests that restricting the type of vehicles allowed into a particular area may eventually reverse some of the damage caused by traffic pollution. The report examined health in parts of London designated ultra-low emission zones. The drivers of older, more polluting cars have to pay a fee if they're going to drive in them, and consequently fewer of them are being driven in those zones. Dr. Helen Wood is from Queen Mary University of London. She's the lead author of the study, and she can explain more. Dr. Wood, thanks for joining us on NewsHour.
16: Thanks for having me.
10: Tell us what exactly you were looking at and what you found.
16: Okay, so we were looking at primary school age children in London and Luton and looking at their lung development. And what we found is the strongest evidence yet that an effective clean air zone can reduce some of the harm caused to children by air pollution. So we found that the children's lungs in London were significantly smaller before the introduction of the clean air zone, which is called the ultra low emission zone in London. And then we followed them up over 4 years, measuring their lungs annually, and found that they had recovered their lung function to catch up with children from our comparator site, which was another town that didn't have a low emission zone.
10: So, the recovery was significant? It was reversing the damage or just reversing some of the damage, would you say?
16: So we had two different measures. In one of the measures of lung function, we found that it completely reversed and it came up to the comparable level to the Luton children. And in the second measure, it didn't come all the way up, which suggests that there's still work to be done. It's not like the low emission zone has managed to remove all of the air pollution in either place, actually, the one without the low emission zone or in London.
10: There is always the question, isn't there, is that correlation isn't necessarily causation. Mm. Do you believe that you've proven a link or provided evidence that suggests a link?
16: Yeah, well, the kind of study that we undertook, which was a natural experiment, you can't definitely say causation with this kind of study, as you would be able to with a randomized trial. Mm. But this was the best type of study that you can do for a real world situation. And we controlled for many different factors that could have an effect on the lung growth. And we believe that, yes, this is very strong evidence. It's a very large study. It was very carefully carried out and with very good measurements of lung function.
10: Have you yet presented it to London's politicians?
16: We haven't personally presented it to the politicians.
10: Right. But you're hoping they're going to take an interest.
16: I do hope that they will read our study. Yes, it's all over the news today in London, so and England generally. So I'm hoping that they will take notice of it because it's a big study, and it's important evidence.
10: And it's potentially significant internationally as well, isn't it? Research of this kind.
16: Well, that's true. Yes, of course, it extends beyond just London. It's not relevant just to children living in London. It has relevance to children growing up in any city where the air pollution is predominantly coming from traffic, where it could potentially have the effect of, you know, lowering the air pollution.
10: Just a brief last thought. What else needs to be investigated? That's probably a bit unrealistic to ask you to say that briefly.
16: Well, what we're going on to do at the moment is continuing to look at the same children in our cohort. So at the end of our study, they were aged between about 10 and 14. And we've now gone back and done a further measurement to see what the impact is on their lung function. Now they're all teenagers.
10: Dr. Helen Wood at Queen Mary University of London. Thank you very much for that. I should say that Luton is a town, quite a big town. It's about 40 miles or so north of London. This is NewsHour from the BBC World Service.
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19: I'm Dr. Anthony Lizowitz, and this is Climate Connections. In Philadelphia's Eastwick neighborhood, heavy rain is cause for alarm.
20: If we're looking outdoors and the rain is coming hard, everyone is in a panic.
19: Lifelong resident Donna Johnson says during storms, water rushes in from upstream and fills the creeks in Eastwick. It overflows the banks, flooding streets and homes in the low-lying area. And the risks are growing as climate change causes more intense rain and rising seas worsen storm surge flooding from the nearby Delaware River. For a long time, residents have pushed for the city to address the problem.
20: It took so long for this concern to be a concern of more than just the neighbors.
19: But finally, momentum is building. The city has partnered with residents to develop a set of proposed solutions that was released this spring. It includes building an earthen levee, improving stormwater drainage, creating a wetland park to absorb water, and offering buyouts to help people in the most vulnerable spots move to higher ground. There's a long road ahead to secure funding and implement the projects, but Johnson's committed to keeping at it.
20: I love my neighborhood. It's home.
19: Climate Connections is produced by the Yale Center for Environmental Communication. 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
10: Welcome back to NewsHour. At least 107 people have been killed in a landslide at a mine in the Central African Republic. A local politician reported that the landslide happened on Tuesday afternoon in the gold mining area of Zamboi, close to the border with Cameroon. Videos circulating on social media appear to show a slope collapsing onto miners as some ran for safety. It's not clear what triggered the landslide, but mine collapses are common in the area. Our correspondent Paul Njea is in Yaoundé.

0: in advance. So how does that impact their rosters? There's no change to the roster caps. So we still have the roster caps that were put in place last summer still exist. So you may have five classes of students, but you don't have any more spots. So you have to learn to manage that.
1: And what is your main message to fans as they return to campus this fall?
0: 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We would really like to keep the momentum from last year, and we're going to need the community and our fan base to help us do that.
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0: 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I'm Juana Summers.
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3: Live from NPR News in Culver City, California, I'm Dwayne Brown. President Trump says he doesn't think the Supreme Court will stop construction of his new White House ballroom. The High Court is expected to weigh in this week on whether or not the president needs congressional approval. NPR's Deepa Shivram reports.
0: Trump showed off his construction projects to members of the press on the White House South Lawn.
4: Like I'm fixing the country, we're fixing the White House too.
0: Nearby is another construction project that's been in the works for more than a year, the new White House ballroom that would also have a hospital and a drone port, the White House says. In the coming days, the Supreme Court will decide on the next steps for the ballroom. Trump thinks the court will rule in his favor.
4: And it's a lawsuit that should have never been even allowed to be brought.
0: Trump has been tied up in several politically unpopular construction projects at the White House and around D.C. That's as the war with Iran also drags down the president's approval ratings. Deepa Shivaram, NPR News, the White House.
3: Ukraine and Russia carried out another prisoner of war exchange today. As NPR's Anna Polomarenko reports from Kyiv, 103 Ukrainian defenders have returned home.
5: Ukrainian ombudsman Dmytro Lubinets released footage of the first moments the freed prisoners spent on Ukrainian land. It's like a dream. I can't even believe I'm home, says an exhausted but happy Ukrainian soldier. Lieutenant General Oleg Ivashenko, head of the coordination headquarters, was personally present at the exchange. He thanked all the agencies directly involved in the return of Ukrainian POWs and emphasized that the negotiation process for the return of Ukrainians is ongoing. More than 9,700 Ukrainian servicemen have returned as part of prisoners' exchanges since the start of the Russian full-scale invasion. Hanna Polomarenko, NPR News, Kyiv.
3: This is NPR News.
6: From the WGLT newsroom, I'm Charlie Schlinker. Police officers in Normal have a new tool for communicating with residents who have autism. The department's new Blue Envelope program is designed to ease encounters between police and people with varying communication needs. Officer Brad Park says the program includes a sticker for residents' cars or front doors to alert officers to approach a situation with specialized care.
7: They can see that envelope and they can say, hey, this is something that maybe I need to take a step back. I need to explain things maybe a little bit slower.
6: Park says Normal police will be conducting roll call training, inviting other police agencies to learn about implementing blue envelopes in their departments. A battery energy storage system approved recently for the Twin Groves Wind Farm in McLean County could be one of several to be built. McLean County Board Chair Elizabeth Johnston says the county has a couple advantages in attracting the systems that save renewable energy.
8: We are the top energy producer from wind.

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1: Facility at Hancock Stadium. Director Jerry Beggs says the Kauffman Football Building is not aging well, and the football program has outgrown it, but it will take money to replace.
2: We have lots of road ahead of us in terms of fundraising, but also all the checks and balances that a university has in terms of working with facilities, getting approval from our board of trustees. We're really very early in the planning stage.
1: Beggs says a new facility in the north end zone would house all football team offices, along with a weight training facility and 5 premium suites for fans. And a McLean County jury has found a Georgia man guilty in the 2022 shooting death of a Peoria teen in Bloomington. 22-year-old Tommy Yale Anderson was convicted after a week-long trial. I'm Charlie Schlenker.
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4: This is All Things Considered from NPR News. I'm Elsa Chang.
5: And I'm Juana Summers. Today would have been Nolan Wells' 19th birthday. Wells, a black teenager, was found dead on an island just off the Mississippi coast over a month ago. He and his friends were celebrating July 4th when he went missing. His friends returned home to Ocean Springs, but Wells' body was found on Horn Island 2 days later. Tonight, friends, family, and the community are gathering to remember Wells on his birthday while the investigation into his death continues. Elise Gregg with Mississippi Public Broadcasting and the Gulf States Newsroom has been following the story and is with us now. Hi.
6: Hi there.
5: Elise, just tell us a bit more about how people are remembering Nolan Wells today on his birthday.
6: So folks are holding a prayer rally in Biloxi this evening at Greater St. John AME Church. They're holding a service tonight, and prayer is really being emphasized as the core of the evening. I spoke with Pastor Jamal Bryant ahead of the rally. He's the pastor of New Birth Missionary Baptist Church in Stonecrest, Georgia, and the keynote speaker for tonight. He honed in on the fact that they don't want this to be a political rally.
7: We're not pointing fingers at people, but we're lifting our hands towards God. We don't want this to be lost in a partisan conversation. We really just want justice for the family, and we want closure for the family.
6: The criminal investigation is ongoing, but investigators still haven't shared any updates or findings.
5: I mean, Elise, it's been more than a month and no word from authorities.
6: No, not at all. That's right. I've been checking in with the district attorney and the sheriff's offices, and they're still not sharing anything. In fact, Jackson County District Attorney Angel Myers McElrath sent out a press release just yesterday. It's the first release she shared in nearly a month. She reiterated that she doesn't have the freedom to share information and details from the investigation, and that she can't control what other people may share from the investigation. She also mentioned letters that she can't share, but that other people have posted. That's likely a reference to letters exchanged between her office and attorneys for the family regarding a review of Wells' cell phone.
5: Now, the attorneys have shared some of those letters with you. Tell us what they say.
6: So, Wells' cell phone has not yet been examined. When Wells' body was discovered, he didn't have his phone on him. His parents had tracked it to a friend's house, and his parents have the phone now. And there's been a bit of a back and forth with investigators. They just don't want to turn the phone over to them. And letters show that the family is trying to negotiate a joint forensic examination. Attorneys say that they had an agreement with investigators on July 15th for a joint examination, but nothing has happened so far. The district attorney is not commenting. Here's Lisa Park, an attorney for Wells' family in Atlanta last week.
8: We are waiting for the DA to determine the time, the place, the date. Let us know, and we are going to be there with our forensics team and anybody else, but it's done one time, one examination. We're ready for it to happen.
6: They asked the district attorney to pick a day this week for that examination.

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1: This is 89.1 WGLT. I'm Colleen Holden. Ukraine is running low on air defense weapons like Patriot missiles and is seeking help from the U.S. More from a Democratic congressman who just returned from Ukraine in 15 minutes. The ISU Planetarium is now showing One Sky. 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
2: 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I'm Elsa Chang.
3: And I'm Juana Summers. Coming up, the first scientific data from Oregon's experiment to legalize and regulate psilocybin.
4: And to see that the whole thing did not blow up in this regulated business environment is definitely good news.
2: That story and more coming up after this summary of the day's news.
5: Live from NPR News in Culver City, California, I'm Dwayne Brown. The United Arab Emirates says it's suspending all trade with Iran. This after it came under Iranian missile attack. NPR's Adil Al-Shawchi has more.
6: The Emirati Ministry of Foreign Affairs announced that it was halting all trade, commercial exchanges, and financial transactions with Iran until further notice after what it called, quote, regional escalations. On Tuesday, the UAE's defense ministry said Iranian missiles fell in open water. The Iranian foreign minister denied the allegation. The UAE came under intense fire as Iran targeted U.S. installations in the Gulf and Jordan at the beginning of the almost six-month war that shows no sign of ending. The latest sanction will put increasing pressure on Iran as the U.S. prepares to expand its economic restrictions on the country. Hedil Al-Shalchi, NPR News, Istanbul.
5: The Justice Department is pushing back on former FBI Director James Comey's allegations that his criminal case over a social media post is improper and vindictive. Federal prosecutors are urging a judge to deny Comey's bid to have the case dismissed, as we hear from NPR's Ryan Lucas.
7: In a new court filing, federal prosecutors deny that Comey is being selectively targeted for prosecution. They say the decision to pursue the case was made without any influence from the attorney general or the president. Comey is charged with making threats against President Trump in a photo posted on social media of seashells arranged to say 8647. Prosecutors argue that, quote, there is no serious dispute, end quote, that the photo could be viewed as a violent threat against Trump, and they urged the court to deny Comey's bid to have the case dismissed. Comey asked a judge to throw out the case last month, arguing that he is being singled out because of his criticism of Trump. Ryan Lucas, NPR News, Washington.
5: Stocks rebounded on Wall Street after some positive earnings reports, including from Target. This is NPR.
8: From the WGLT newsroom, I'm Jason Zaler. Police officers in Normal have a new tool for communication with residents who have autism. The department's new Blue Envelope program is designed to ease encounters between police and people with varying communication needs. Officer Brad Park says the program includes a sticker for residents' cars or front doors to alert officers to approach a situation with specialized care.
9: They can see that envelope and they can say, hey, this is something that maybe I need to take a step back. I need to explain things maybe a little bit slower, explain things in a little different manner.
8: The program is free and voluntary for residents. The battery energy storage system approved recently for the Twin Groves Wind Farm in McLean County could be one of several to be built. McLean County Board Chair Elizabeth Johnston says the county has a couple advantages in attracting the systems that save renewable electricity.
10: We are the top energy producer from wind and solar in the state of Illinois. We also have multiple lines that kind of run through our community, lines that have been upgraded to accommodate the wind and the solar.
8: Johnston says the updated power lines make it easier to feed renewable energy into the grid at night or when there's no wind power being generated. Illinois State's athletics director says the university is in the, quote, dreaming stage of building a new football facility at Hancock Stadium. AD Jerry Beggs says the Kauffman football building is not aging well and the football program has outgrown it, but it will take money to replace.
11: We have lots of road ahead of us in terms of fundraising, but also all the checks and balances that a university has in terms of working with facilities, getting approval from our board of trustees.
8: Beggs says a new facility in the North End Zone would house all football.

0: friends. He goes by JKT. He's also a former legislator, and he's portraying himself as a dynamic younger Democrat who can win the state. The other two spots in the top four have not been called yet. They'll almost certainly go to a couple of conservatives from a large pack.
1: Liz Ruskin of Alaska Public Media in Anchorage, thanks so much.
0: Thank you, Juana.
2: A decade ago, the U.S. was in its pivot to Asia era, focusing diplomatic and military resources on countering a more powerful China, while also nurturing closer ties with fast-growing Asian economies. But today, conflicts in the Middle East are once again taking up most of America's military resources. This week, the only American carrier formation in the Pacific was diverted to the Middle East. And analysts say that pivot to Asia is over. If it really ever began. NPR's Emily Feng reports.
3: On paper, Trump administration officials say Asia remains a priority. Here's Elbridge Colby, Undersecretary of War for Policy, speaking earlier this month to reporters about countering Chinese aggression after a trip to Southeast Asia.
4: They don't want a big war. Nobody wants a big war.
3: Including the Philippines, he said, a key U.S. ally in the Pacific region.
4: But you understand that you have to be strong to ensure that you can prevent that outcome.
3: He was speaking about deterrence, mostly against the Philippines' regional competitor, China. But Asia is far from the U.S. president's agenda these days. In August, Trump reduced the number of joint military drills with South Korea, citing a long-held grudge about U.S. security.
5: It's inconsistent with published U.S. strategy documents and policy speeches, which really hurts U.S. credibility.
3: That's Drew Thompson, a former senior defense official in the Obama and first Trump administrations. Now he's a fellow at the S. Rajaratnam School of International Studies in Singapore. No ally expects unconditional support from Washington, he says.
5: But sudden policy reversals and arbitrary shifts cause allies to increase their hedging behavior, and that reduces the strength of alliance relationships.
3: An assessment released this month by the conservative think tank the Heritage Foundation found the U.S. only had a fraction of the key interceptor missiles needed for defense in the event of any potential Chinese invasion of Taiwan. That was true even before the Iran war further depleted American munition stocks. Randall Shriver, a former Assistant Secretary of Defense during Trump's first term, says that could embolden China.
6: It's possible that China's looking at all of this and saying, you know, perhaps we're the ones who should engage in opportunistic aggression when we look at some of our long-held ambitions, like those related to Taiwan, the South China Sea.
3: The South China Sea, where China's been trying to claim more territory. Dan Blumenthal, a senior fellow at the think tank the American Enterprise Institute, says there have been long-term shortages in munitions and logistics in the Western Pacific region.
7: We could see the shortfalls coming.
3: That are now painfully obvious. As early as the Bush administration in the early 2000s, when Blumenthal was senior director for China and Taiwan at the Defense Department, he saw the U.S. was trying to pivot more to Asia, but
8: the pivot never was properly resourced, never took off.
3: Middle East conflicts and budget battles kept drawing resources away. China was watching the entire time, says Mike Dom, a former naval intelligence officer, now a fellow with the Aerospace Research Center at the Mitchell Institute.
9: I was working at the U.S. Embassy in Beijing in 2014 when Admiral Wu Shengli, who was the commander of China's Navy at the time, thanked a U.S. Navy admiral for what was supposed to be the rebalance of U.S. forces to the Pacific.
3: Thanked the U.S. in front of Dom.
9: The Chinese admiral noted the U.S. never really rebalanced its forces in any meaningful way.
3: Meaning the U.S. could not extract itself from conflicts in the Middle East, all while China improved its Navy capabilities. Emily Feng, NPR News, Washington.
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11: 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Etheridge will perform her latest album as part of the Rise Tour, plus songs from her career spanning several decades. Ticket details at artsblooming.org.
12: Gloomy with rain on the way here in central Illinois. This is 89.1 WGLT. I'm Colleen Holden. A local rural fire department got a recent look at how a drone could make fighting fires safer and easier. McLean County's Emergency Management Agency is using a drone to test how thermal imaging from above can make it easier to call the shots on the ground. In this Sound Ideas story, WGLT's Lizzie Siles visited the training grounds in Hudson to see the drone in action.
13: In Hudson, near Lake Bloomington, just before dusk, the Towanda Fire Department is getting ready to spring into action. And so is Jeremy McAfee, an operations corporal with the McLean County Emergency Management Agency. But McAfee isn't going to fight the fire. Instead, he's watching it from above.
14: You can have a 360 view around this perimeter. If you get it up high enough out of the smoke, you can get up there and you can see where the firefighters are stationed around the house.
13: No homes or people are in danger this evening. Rather, McAfee and the Towanda firefighters have gathered at the training grounds shared with other rural McLean County fire departments. Here's Towanda Fire Chief Brett Lucian.
15: We're actually running some revolutions for working fires. So we've done some search and rescue, we did some fire attacks, we did some advancement of hoses.
13: At the training grounds, three empty shipping containers are stacked on top of each other. Inside, the container is split into rooms and levels to emulate a building. Tucked away in a corner is a pile of straw and wooden pallets, which will soon be a raging fire. While the firefighters are inside, the drone piloted by McLean County EMA's Jeremy McAfee hangs out above.
14: We could turn the thermal on. Right here, this red, that is where the fire was started at. And so that's the hottest spot.
13: Thermal vision can help fire commanders and chiefs call the shots so that instead of telling fire crews,
15: hey, the fire could be up on the second floor or on the Alpha side, Charlie side.
13: Towanda Chief Brett Lucian says they can share exactly where the fire is, helping out the crews navigating a smoke-filled building. Thermal imaging can also spot changes before the human eye can. If heat is building in an adjoining room, it's a sign the fire is spreading.
15: EMA is a very, very good resource for us to call. It doesn't take away any of our members, but we could actually have them come and actually deploy their drone and actually give us a bird's eye view above the structure.
13: Another Towanda firefighter brought me up close to the burning pile of pallets. Heat emanated from the makeshift window, and thermal imaging showed the fire was burning at over 800 degrees. After the fire is put out, Jeremy McAfee with McLean County EMA says the sky-high thermal vision view can easily detect spots that need more attention.
14: When they're overhauling it to look for hot spots, you can use this to have an aerial view. If the building's down or if it's got a hole in the roof, you can still see into it.
13: McLean County EMA purchased the drone using grant money. McAfee says it has other uses, too.
14: We use it for search and rescue as our main purpose. We also have used it for training for our canine, as you can hear the dog barking in the background.
13: So far, they've used the drone to train cadaver dogs because the small aerial device can drop a specimen for the dogs to find without bringing traces of human activity with it. That makes for better training. But that isn't a job for the dog you heard in the background. That barking belongs to Kaiju, a friendly Labrador whose task it is to find people trapped under rubble after disasters. Once the smoke cleared and the drone was back on the ground, Kaiju had his chance to train. I'm Lizzie Siles.
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2: From NPR News, this is All Things Considered. I'm Juana Summers.
3: And I'm Elsa Chang. Lake Powell and Lake Mead are, well, lakes, but they're also reservoirs created by dams on the Colorado River. In fact, they are the two largest reservoirs in the country. And as of this month, Lake Powell and Lake Mead have hit new record low levels of water. Now, that's important because the Colorado River basically supplies the southwestern U.S. So, what does that mean for the 35 to 40 million people who rely on this water? Well, we've got Jack Schmidt with us to help us answer that question. He's the senior research scientist at the Center for Colorado River Studies at Utah State University. Welcome.
4: Great to be with you.
3: Great to have you. Okay, so if we could use a scale from 1 to 10, what roughly is the level of alarm here?
4: Well, we're at a critical 8 or 9 on the scale. We're certainly at a 5 alarm fire right now.
3: Okay, so we've been hearing a lot about record low snowfall last winter in the West. Is that the main cause of all of this, of the low water levels here?
4: Well, as a friend of mine has said, this has been a crisis as if we're standing on a railroad track and the train is coming right for us at 5 miles an hour, and we haven't had enough sense to get off the track.
3: Oh, wow.
4: The reservoirs were completely full at the turn of the century in fall of 1999. And we had a string of very dry years in the first 5 years of the 21st century. And we essentially kept right on using water at the rate we had been using it in the past. And the other issue that makes all this of real concern is it's only August, and we have no idea whether it's going to snow this winter or not.
3: How much of that low snowfall, at least recently, is because of, say, human-caused climate change versus regular fluctuations like El Nino?
4: Well, there's no question that there are strings of dry years. Mm-hmm. And in the 21st century, we have occasional singular wet years. In the 21st century, the average natural flow of the Colorado River is 16% less than was the natural stream flow between 1930 and 2000. So we can call that the long-term decline in runoff associated with a warming climate.
3: Right. Okay. How much of this record low water right now do you attribute to growing demand? Like, you know, the Southwest, it's growing in population. Farms depend on this water. Data centers everywhere need cooling. How much is growing demand making this so much worse?
4: That's not the problem.
3: Huh.
4: The year of largest consumptive use in the basin was 2002. And the basin has been slowly and steadily making efforts to reduce its consumptive use. LA, San Diego, Phoenix, Denver, Vegas, what have you. Mm-hmm. Each of those cities today uses less water than they did 20 years ago, despite the fact that they've grown in population and economically. 70% of all the water used in the basin is used for agriculture. The real focus going forward has to be on the efficiency of water use by agriculture in the basin. The cities have really done a great job.
3: Well, is there anything, Jack, that can reverse this shortfall in the near future? I mean, other than hoping and praying for an extremely snowy winter and snowy winters to come?
4: The federal government has announced the sideboards of how it proposes to manage the system in the next decade. We are all awaiting the final announcement of the federal government as to exactly what the details of the operating plan is going to be for the next 2 years. There's absolutely no question that consumptive water use in the basin has to be significantly reduced. There's really no way to get us back from the edge of the cliff unless we consume less water.
3: Jack Schmidt is a senior research scientist at the Center for Colorado River Studies. Thank you so much for your time today, Jack.
4: Thanks a lot for talking.
2: 3 years ago, Oregon became the first state to let the masses legally take psilocybin, the active ingredient in magic mushrooms. Today, researchers there published a study in JAMA Network Open on this regulated psychedelic industry. NPR health correspondent Will Stone reports.
5: Initially, Dr. Todd Korthis was skeptical about his state's psilocybin experiment. Plenty of things could go wrong when you dose people with a powerful drug outside of a tightly controlled medical setting. So he was pleasantly surprised by their findings.
6: These results are very reassuring.
5: His team at Oregon Health and Science University followed close to 350 people who took psilocybin at one of the state's licensed centers.
6: What our information shows is that Oregon psilocybin services are safe and that they substantially improve mental health and well-being.
5: In fact, more than half ranked it as one of the most meaningful experiences of their lives. Much of the recent psychedelic research has centered on clinical trials with the aim of winning approval from the Food and Drug Administration to treat mental health conditions. In Oregon, the program is not medical. Most adults can take psilocybin under the supervision of a licensed facilitator. Balaj Sigeti is a clinical data scientist at the University of California, San Francisco.
7: In the clinical settings, there are a lot of eyes on the patients, a lot of medical attention. And to see that the whole thing did not blow up in this regulated business environment is definitely good news.
5: The most significant issues in the Oregon study were related to behavioral health, not physical health. There were four people who had serious adverse reactions. For example, one person had a violent reaction while on the drug. Others dealt with extreme anxiety later. Albert Garcia Romeo studies psychedelics at Johns Hopkins University School of Medicine. He's more cautious about the findings. They represent only a small fraction of the 20,000 plus people who've gone through the state's program.
8: You know, we really can't generalize based on this study, that this is going to be this safe and look this way for everyone.
5: He also wonders if the safety data is a bit too rosy. He's personally spoken with numerous people from Oregon who've reached out to the clinic at Johns Hopkins.
8: People who have not necessarily had good experiences or who require ongoing care after the fact.
5: In this study and in general, those using psilocybin in Oregon tend to be white and higher income. Some of the top reasons they gave for seeking out the drug were curiosity, self-improvement, and mental health symptoms. Dr. Korthis in Oregon says their study shows people felt they benefited in many domains.
6: For whatever reason, psychedelics like psilocybin tend to be cross-cutting and help people revisit a host of issues in their lives. Sometimes people come in for one thing and they go out with three others.
5: In his view, their findings bode well for his state's homegrown psychedelics industry. Will Stone, NPR News.
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13: Who won and who lost in Tuesday's primaries?
14: We will tell you what you need to know as we look ahead to November's midterms.
13: It's Wednesday, August 19th, and this is All Things Considered from NPR News. I'm Juana Summers.
14: And I'm Elsa Chang. Nolan Wells would have turned 19 years old today.
13: It's been more than a month since his death, and his family is grieving and still seeking answers.
15: We don't want this to be lost in a partisan conversation, but we really just want justice for the family, and we want closure for the family.
14: Also, a former aide to Anthony Fauci pleaded guilty to violating federal law by trying to conceal emails about the origins of the COVID pandemic.
16: By pleading guilty, Dr. Morins has accepted responsibility for what he did, and he'll continue to do so.
13: Those stories and more after this news.
17: Live from NPR News in Washington, I'm Ryland Barton. The Israeli military has announced rare criminal investigations into two high-profile attacks during the Gaza War. One is the killing of a 5-year-old Palestinian girl. A film about her death was nominated for an Academy Award. NPR's Daniel Estrin reports.
18: The film is called The Voice of Hind Rajab. She was the sole survivor of her family, who was killed by Israeli fire as they fled Gaza City. She called Palestinian paramedics for help in this recorded call. As the paramedics tried to rescue her, they too were killed by Israeli fire. Later, the girl's body was found. Now, more than 2 years later, the Israeli military announced a criminal investigation into that incident and into last year's killing of 15 Palestinian rescue workers in a single attack. Soldiers crushed their vehicles and buried the dead in a mass grave. Israel says it will not open criminal probes into three other attacks that killed aid workers from World Central Kitchen and Doctors Without Borders. Daniel Estrin, NPR News, Tel Aviv.
17: President Trump hosted tech leaders at the White House today to discuss U.S. efforts on cryptocurrency and AI, and he said AI leaders would meet at the White House next week. Trump says the technology is crucial to create more jobs and beat China, but voters have a different perspective. NPR's Deepa Shivaram reports.
19: The president argued that if he were the mayor of a town, he would want an AI data center there for the tax benefits.
20: But if I were a governor or mayor, I would want that plant in my community, and many of them are designed in a very beautiful way.
19: That puts Trump at odds with the majority of Americans. A Gallup poll from March this year said 7 in 10 Americans oppose an AI data center getting built in their area. Trump, in his remarks, acknowledged that AI data centers could use a, quote, little public relations help. But his stance underscores how his perception of the technology differs from voters' concerns, which could be a top issue in the midterm elections this year. Deepa Shivaram, NPR News, The White House.
17: Moderna is announcing groundbreaking work against skin cancer. NPR's Sydney Lupkin has more.
21: Moderna has been studying a treatment for the deadly skin cancer melanoma. It combines Moderna's mRNA-based cancer therapy with Keytruda, an existing drug made by Merck. The treatment improved outcomes for melanoma patients who have already had surgery to remove their cancer. The Moderna therapy is a personalized mRNA cancer vaccine that uses the patient's own tumor cells to train the patient's immune system to fight their cancer. Moderna says adding the vaccine increased survival time for patients without the cancer returning or spreading to other organs. That's compared to patients treated with Keytruda alone. The mRNA-based therapy has not yet been approved or evaluated by the Food and Drug Administration. The new results have not yet been peer-reviewed or published in a medical journal. Sydney Lupkin, NPR News.
17: Moderna's stock has soared more than 150%. This is NPR News.
22: From the WGLT newsroom, I'm Jason Zaylor. Illinois State Redbird Athletics is coming off what it calls a banner year for fundraising. Deputy Athletics Director Paul Cavis is in charge of fundraising. He says athletics brought in more than twice the donations they hoped for last academic year at nearly $11 million.
23: It's not just football that's seeing the support. It's not just the basketball programs that are seeing the support.
22: Cavis says ISU football has seen a big jump in new season tickets for football. after the Redbirds' run to the national championship game last year. Cabas says the university is looking for a sponsor to put on player jersey patches this season. The NCAA recently allowed corporate signage on uniforms. Governor J.B. Pritzker has issued a disaster proclamation for McLean and 14 other Illinois counties following severe storms and flooding last week. Champaign, Ford, Marshall, and Tazewell counties are included in the proclamation. It makes additional state resources available to assist response and recovery efforts. After a pause, wind farm development could take a step forward in McLean County. A federal judge has ordered the Pentagon to lift its freeze on reviewing onshore wind project permits and to end delays that have brought U.S. wind power development to a standstill, including projects in central Illinois. County Board Chair Elizabeth Johnston says that could make a difference.
0: And I'm hoping that that moratorium really serves as just a blip and that the organizations that were looking to come to McLean County, that it did not disrupt their plans at all.
22: The nationwide halt to wind farm permits started in April. The Normal Police Department is implementing a new program aimed at improving interactions between officers and people with autism and other communication disorders. People can voluntarily request blue envelopes with instructions about their needs and an emergency contact. Chief Steve Petrilli says he first saw the program in action in Springfield and was impressed.
2: Best ideas are taken from other agencies, right? So I saw something, I thought it would be effective here, and we put the wheels in motion, and now we've got it.
22: The program has 500 envelopes to start, plus stickers which can be attached to cars and front doors. Materials can be picked up from the police and fire departments, Normal Public Library, Life CIL, Lifelong Access, and Autism McLean. I'm Jason Zaylor.
9: 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This is NPR.
4: This is All Things Considered from NPR News. I'm Juana Summers.
3: And I'm Elsa Chang. Okay, primaries in three states yesterday offered mixed messages for both parties. On the Democratic side, results in Florida went both ways. The party's progressive and more moderate factions both notched wins. And for Republicans, President Trump's endorsement didn't guarantee success at the polls. NPR's senior political correspondent Tamara Keith is here to talk through her takeaways. Hi, Tam.
7: Hello.
3: Hello. Okay, so the headline for last night's results were Florida's Democratic primary race for the Senate seat there, right? State Representative Angie Nixon easily defeated a much better financed candidate. What did you make of that?
7: Yeah, I mean, this was a notable upset and a big win for the progressive left, but this may have had less to do with ideology than good old-fashioned organizing and campaigning. Mm-hmm. Nixon joined the Democratic Socialists of America during the campaign. She leaned on her experience as a union organizer in building a campaign that was powered by volunteers rather than big campaign cash. And that's why she had been seen as an underdog. Her more moderate Democratic rival, Alexander Vindman, vastly outraised her. He was a key figure in Trump's first impeachment, and he leaned on his Trump resistance credentials. But he seemed to treat the primary as a foregone conclusion, which it clearly was not.
3: It was not. Okay, we did speak with Nixon earlier today, and we're going to hear that conversation right after this conversation with you. But Tam, what would you say the general election looks like right now for that seat?
7: Yeah, Nixon will face Ashley Moody, who was appointed to temporarily fill the Senate seat. Florida is a red state and mm-hmm. has only gotten more Republican in recent years. So this race was always going to be a long shot for Democrats. And it's just not clear how much financial support Nixon will get from the Democratic establishment, given the long odds and also her DSA affiliation.
3: Okay. And also what's interesting is that that statewide result of a progressive having this big win, it was kind of countered, right, by more moderate Democrats winning in congressional races.
7: This isn't a neat narrative. This isn't the first time a primary night has brought us mixed results this year. Democratic Congressman Jared Moskowitz easily dispatched a progressive challenger. That seat is considered a toss-up headed into November. And in Florida's 20th congressional district, Congresswoman Debbie Wasserman Schultz easily won her primary. She's a former chair of the Democratic National Committee. You don't get much more establishment than her.
3: Yes.
7: But this runs counter to the sort of anti-establishment sentiment that we've seen in so many races this year.
3: Okay, so this is not a neat and tidy story. Let's turn to another state. Alaska had primaries as well. What should we know about the results there?
7: Most of the attention is on the race for U.S. Senate. Alaska has nonpartisan primaries, so the top four finishers move ahead to the general. As expected, the Republican incumbent Dan Sullivan and Mary Peltola, a former Democratic congresswoman, are moving on to the general election. The big question now is who the other two finalists will be and whether the other Dan Sullivan makes it out. Dan J. Sullivan is a retired teacher who Republicans accuse of trying to play spoiler. But with votes still coming in, it looks quite likely that there will be two Dans Sullivan on the November ballot.
3: Okay, another takeaway from this latest round of primaries was that a few candidates who had been endorsed by President Trump actually lost their Republican primaries, right? What do you think that tells us about the power of Trump's endorsement at this moment?
7: There may be some cracks emerging in the president's grip on the Republican Party. Three of the candidates he endorsed in yesterday's races ended up losing in primaries in Florida and Wyoming.
3: That is NPR's Tamara Key. Thank you so much, Tam.
7: You're welcome.
4: We turn now to Florida State Representative Angie Nixon. She just won her Democratic primary for your U.S. Senate seat. Welcome to All Things Considered.
1: Thank you for having me. I'm happy to be here.
4: You faced an opponent in retired Lieutenant Colonel Alex Vindman, who had the backing of the Democratic Party establishment. He also financially significantly outraised you. What message does your win send?
1: The message sends to the state, the country, and the world is that good old-fashioned grassroots organizing is the way to go, and that organized people will beat big money each and every day of the week.
4: You're now set up to campaign against Republican Senator Ashley Moody. She's the former state attorney general who was appointed to the Senate by Governor Ron DeSantis. And talking about you, Moody said, and I'm going to quote her here, that you and your comrades want to destroy this country and everything that it's built on. I want to ask you about that. But also, how do you combat that kind of rhetoric and convince people to support you not just in a primary, but in a general election?
1: Ashley Moody and her party are the ones that have been in charge for so long, particularly here in the state of Florida. And so I'm letting folks know that don't worry about what she tries to label us. She's trying to label us extreme and radical simply because we believe in the most basic rights. But these are the same basic rights that everyday Floridians want. They want access to health care. They want access to housing. They want and deserve access to a quality public education. And so I'm letting folks know that I don't care about these big corporations or the Elon Musk of the world. I care about them.
4: I want to ask you about labels because you mentioned them, and Republicans are also leaning into attacking you as a Democratic socialist. I know you say it's not about labels, but I do want to ask, do you describe yourself as a Democratic socialist?
1: So I'm someone who just really cares about people. I just recently joined DSA along with Working Family Party because they are the ones who have been fighting the hardest right now for us to have access to quality health care, for us to have access to, the Medicare for All and affordable housing. And we are a big tent.
4: Would you say, though, that you fully align with the DSA's platform?
1: I don't fully align with anybody's full platform 100%, not even the Democratic Party. I mean, Hakeem Jeffries just stated the other day that he's not supportive in signing off on Medicare for All, and he is the lead Democrat in the House caucus.
4: In the wake of the Supreme Court's decision gutting the Voting Rights Act, we've seen these sweeping redistricting efforts across the South, and they could have big consequences for Black representation. I know this is an issue you've been vocal on. In fact, you mounted a protest against your state's redistricting efforts earlier this year. Now you're campaigning to head to Washington. Should Democrats in Washington have done more to head this off?
1: Absolutely. I mean, our democracy is actively being destroyed. They are literally, the folks in power are allowing agencies to be weaponized against our communities. They are slaughtering our neighbors in the streets on camera, and they're getting away with it with no accountability.
5: But speaking specifically about the issue of redistricting, what do you think that national Democrats could have done differently as we're seeing this erosion of Black political power and representation, particularly in the South where you are?
1: Yeah, they definitely should have passed the John Lewis, worked to pass the John Lewis Voting Rights Act. I mean, let's be clear, right? We as Democrats, we had control of the House, the Senate, and the presidency, and we could have put in and codified a lot of things that would have not allowed us to see what's happening right now. Trump 5.0, basically.
5: If you defeat Senator Moody and head to Washington, do you plan to support Senate Minority Leader Chuck Schumer to continue to lead the Democratic caucus?
1: I don't think that I would.
5: Say more.
1: I believe that now is the time for us to go in a direction where people are, again, listening more so to regular, hardworking Americans across the state of Florida. And some of the policies that the leader has supported goes in direct opposition of that. I am not supportive of another leadership from him at this time.
5: We've been speaking with Florida State Representative Angie Nixon. She is now the Democratic nominee for Senate in the state of Florida. Thank you so much.
1: Thank you so much for having me. Have a good day.
6: The Tennessee State Fair is underway. This year brought a brand new contest, Timber Calling. Reporter Leslie Eiler-Thompson checked it out.
8: Timber!
10: That's not a trained lumberjack you're hearing giving the warning of a falling tree. No, it's a contestant in a brand new competition at the Tennessee State Fair in Wilson County near Nashville.
8: I'm going to tell the contestants, you do what you feel you need to do, and I'm going to tell them to be inventive, you know.
10: That's Kenneth Pinnell. He's been the organizer for all the calling contests here at the Tennessee State Fair for several years. Timber calling is Pinnell's original idea. He thought this year's State Fair theme of forestry called for it. There are other contests that honor the theme, like log sawing and birdhouse building, but timber calling was a main attraction at the fair this year.
8: When I say tim, you say bird. Tim!
10: Contestants have only a microphone and 60 seconds to perform their best lumberjack call. This call and response performance was by Justin Franiak.
24: We found it online because we were just looking at fairs to go get corn dogs at and clicked on new competitions, and then it was right there.
10: Franiak and his friends were part of a diverse group of callers ranging from elementary school kids to retirees.
8: Timber!
25: Timber!
8: Timber!
25: Timber!
10: Most callers use the traditional lumberjack warning. They have to convince a panel of eight judges. Now, creativity does play a role, and some contestants opt for a more unusual call.
8: Let's get ready to timber!
10: Organizer Kenneth Pinnell's favorite part of the event, and what brings him back year after year, isn't the contest at all. It's the crowd that watches the callers, some of whom came from as far as Oklahoma to be part of it.
8: It's a hit. They just have a really good time. You get the feeling that everybody cares for you here. You're very welcome.
10: Ultimately, it was Justin Franiak with his call and response who took the top prize of $30 and the Timber Calling Championship title.
24: I will hold the Tennessee State title for a year. I will be back to compete again.
10: But it's not clear if timber calling will become a permanent part of the state fair when forestry is not the theme. That means Franiak could hold the title forever. For NPR News, I'm Leslie Eiler-Thompson in Wilson County.
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26: 83 degrees and humid here in Bloomington Normal. This is 89.1 WGLT. I'm Colleen Holden. Scattered showers and thunderstorms are likely this afternoon with a flood watch in effect until 1 a.m. Thursday morning. The Illinois State Redbirds are set to begin a new sports season after what athletics director Jerry Beggs called a banner year on the field, in the classroom, and in fundraising. ISU Athletics raised close to $11 million in the last academic year, but given a federal court settlement involving the NCAA, increased costs, and university belt tightening, Beggs says it remains a tough and uncertain time in college athletics. In this Sound Ideas interview with WGLT's Eric Stock, Jerry Beggs says the Redbirds are still trying to ride the momentum from last year's run to the FBS championship game.
27: First of all, we've received so much national attention around the football run. Our social media platform saw a bunch of new followers. We obviously made an announcement around a bunch of gifts to help football in the future. So we're definitely seeing excitement around it. Our ticket sales are up, our sponsorships are up, and we are doing everything we can to make sure we get back to Nashville.
28: You had mentioned at the beginning of the year that ISU was still behind, not where you wanted it to be in the NIL space. Have you seen any strides made in that realm in the last 7 months?
27: We definitely have. For football, for men's and women's basketball, and a few other sports actually receiving some NIL dollars, it's impacting more and more sports every year. Baseball, softball, we're seeing we're losing student athletes to other programs who can offer them bigger NIL dollars. So we're definitely making strides there. Being able to bring it in-house and have it run through the foundation as a charitable contribution, I think, has also helped. But we just have more and more of our donors who might have been put off by the concept of NIL kind of coming around a little bit in order to retain the players that they want to make sure stay Redbirds.
28: I've heard it referred to as a necessary evil. Is that a way that you look at it?
27: Yeah, I think for the purists out there who think it's ruining college athletics, they would definitely call it a necessary evil. It just seems to help when you can put a face to it. It's not just student athletes. It's we want to keep this particular football player or this particular women's basketball player. When you can say a name and say we want to retrain him or her, I think it's easier. I think our donors, our fan base is coming around to that.
28: A new football season starts soon without North Dakota State and the Missouri Valley Football Conference. They were sort of the rising tide that lifted all boats there for a while. What does the league look like without them, and does ISU ever entertain the thought of going elsewhere?
27: So obviously it creates some space in the Missouri Valley Football Conference. I think South Dakota State is picked ahead of us. They know who their quarterback is. We're still trying to figure that out, but I think we're picked second in the league. So I appreciate that they've moved on and are providing some opportunities for the rest of us. I am not interested currently in moving to the FBS level. There's a whole host of reasons, but the bottom line is we want to become accustomed to playing in the National Football Championship for FCS. We want our men's and women's basketball teams to be making it to the NCAA tournament on a regular basis. If we ever get to the point where we're comfortable in that, like a North Dakota State became comfortable with that, maybe we would consider it. But the dollar amounts that we're talking, the student athletes experience that I think would be sacrificed, because you don't just send your football team all over the country. You join a new conference, you're sending your softball team all over the country, your volleyball team all over the country. I'm not interested in that right now, nor is the university.
28: Coach Brock Speck had said a few weeks ago that he wants to help ISU put up a new end zone facility at Hancock Stadium, sort of a larger version of the Kauffman Building that's been in existence for about a quarter century. He says that you've outgrown it. How is that coming along?
27: So we're still in the dreaming phase. The president gave us the opportunity to start taking a look at that. We have lots of road ahead of us in terms of fundraising, but also all the checks and balances that a university has in terms of working with facilities, getting approval from our board of trustees. We're really very early in the planning stages, and as I said, kind of the dreaming stage right now.
28: So if we can dream for a minute, do you have a vision of what that would look like and how much money would it take to do it?
27: No numbers right now. It would obviously be something in the end zone here that would replace south end zone that would replace Kauffman. Our idea is that it would be a one-stop shop for the football team, which means it would not only include all the things Kauffman has, which are locker rooms, meeting rooms, coach's office, but it would also have a weight room and then five premium suites that could be sold to generate revenue.
28: So ISU Athletics coming off a big fundraising year, almost $11 million, well past its goal. But at the same time, revenue still seems to be tight because of various other factors. How do you square those two things for the public?
27: Yeah, so obviously we're thrilled with the fundraising dollars. Unfortunately, most of those fundraising dollars are not fortunately or unfortunately. The fact is, most of those fundraising dollars are designated to particular areas. We do have the Battlebird Society, which gives us some unrestricted funding. But a lot of the dollars that we fundraise don't actually help with our everyday budget, you know, our annual budget, because they are designated to a particular sport or designated to a particular facility. So we continue to look for ways to be cost effective. We continue to ask our coaches to be as tight with their budgets as they can possibly be.
28: A year after ISU had ended its men's tennis program, athletics still has four more sports teams than the NCAA requires it to have. Are you looking at the possibility of any other programs in that same situation?
27: Of course, our goal is to hang on to all of our sports. We want to make sure that we support all of our student athletes, coaches, and programs. So we continue to fight really hard to come up with the resources for all of those sports.
28: You don't anticipate any having that same fate?
27: Not right now.
28: Here with ISU Athletics Director Jerry Beggs, turning to on the field and the court, there is a new 5-and-5 rule that takes effect this year where student athletes can play a full 5 years but can't go past that. How well positioned is ISU to account for that, and what do your coaches think of it? Sounds like it's sports specific.
27: It's very sports specific. Yeah, it's very. I think some of our coaches are thrilled to find out that some of their current student athletes are going to be available for one more year. But again, how does that impact their planning? Some of our sports recruit years in advance and actually get verbal commits from student athletes, you know, years in advance. So how does that impact their rosters? There's no change to the roster caps, so we still have the roster caps that were put in place last summer still exist. So you may have five classes of students, but you don't have any more spots. So you have to learn to manage that.
28: And what is your main message to fans as they return to campus this fall?
27: We need you to show up. Whether that means you come to four games to buying season tickets, bringing friends to games. We would really like to keep the momentum from last year, and we're going to need the community and our fan base to help us do that.
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21: In Los Angeles, I'm Kai Rizdal. It is Wednesday today, the 19th of August. Good as it always is to have you along, everybody. So, true story. We were going to take a day off from the bond market today. Can't go to that well too many times, you know. But then the Treasury Department changed our minds when it decided this morning, you know what? Those yields on the 30-year bond are a little too high for our liking. So we've brought Robin Brooks back again. He's a senior fellow at the Brookings Institution. Hi, Robin.
23: Great to be with you, Kai.
21: Okay, layman's terms, please. What did Treasury do this morning?
23: So Treasury buyback is basically announcing that you're going to buy literally long-term Treasury bonds back. And remember, Kai, that yields, which is basically the interest rate mm-hmm. on bonds, moves inversely with prices. So when you buy something back, the price goes up and the yield goes down. So this is something the Treasury announced because basically the pain threshold for yields going up was crossed.
21: Do you think that Secretary Bessent has solved the underlying problem that you and I discussed yesterday?
23: So the problem is fiscal policy, right? We have deficits that in a non-crisis period, we don't have COVID, we don't have the pandemic. We have a deficit of 7% of GDP, give or take. And if you want yields to come down sustainably, then that is what you need to rein in. I would call what we're doing now, this buyback, I would call it financial engineering. It is really shuffling the deck chairs.
21: there will come a time then, one might infer, that the markets are going to, you know, wise up, as it were, and do with yields what they will.
23: Totally, Kai. In fact, markets today are doing very much that. The dollar is tumbling and gold is going through the roof. Gold and precious metals across the board are up 4 or 5%. Bitcoin is up 6%. So remember, Kai, last year, this time, the debasement trade that was all about precious metals got going. We had crazy rallies in precious metals across the board. That's what the market is trading. And it is basically trading debasement and fiscal dysfunction.
21: All right. For the non-financial types among us, debasement trade in 30 seconds, please. What is that?
23: It is basically markets saying, hey, wait a minute, fiscal policy is out of control. The government is unable to get on top of this. It is going to print money to inflate away the value of debt. And so the market buys safe havens, of which precious metals are one expression.
21: I really, really, really don't want to be alarmist here. Because you can see how people would be hearing you and me talking and many others right in the financial press about this. Yesterday, you were about a 6 or a 7 in terms of how worried you were about this. It's a reminder of, I guess,

0: 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Etheridge will perform her latest album as part of the Rise Tour, plus songs from her career spanning several decades. 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
2: It's All Things Considered from NPR News. I'm Elsa Chang.
3: And I'm Juana Summers. Coming up, the first scientific data from Oregon's experiment to legalize and regulate psilocybin.
4: And to see that the whole thing did not blow up in this regulated business environment is definitely good news.
2: That story and more coming up after this summary of the day's news.
5: Live from NPR News in Culver City, California, I'm Duane Brown. Three candidates President Trump endorsed lost Republican primaries in Florida and Wyoming this week. NPR's Tamara Keith tells us there may be some cracks emerging in the president's grip on the party.
6: The win rate for candidates President Trump has endorsed remains well over 90%. But in the crowded primary field for Florida's 19th congressional district, Trump endorsed late, and his pick came in second. Scandal-plagued Congressman Corey Mills failed in his bid for re-election in Florida's 7th congressional district. Trump had endorsed him early, but in an after-the-fact social media post, the president claimed he had told Mills to drop out. In Wyoming's Republican gubernatorial primary, Trump's endorsed candidate also lost to a more moderate Republican, and it wasn't even close. Tamara Keith, NPR News.
5: Seven people, including five Americans, have been killed in a helicopter crash in Kenya. They were in a remote area on a luxury safari trip, as NPR's Michelle Kellerman reports.
7: The State Department confirms that five of those killed were U.S. citizens, and the embassy is providing consular assistance. The department did not give further details, but expressed deep condolences to the families of the victims. Among those killed was 55-year-old Jose Suarez, who was president and GM of several Telemundo stations in Florida. Telemundo and NBC Universal put out a statement calling the news hard to process and describing Suarez as an exceptional colleague and a mentor to many. The president of Ecuador posted on social media that the country's National Intelligence Center director and his wife also died in the crash near Mount Alalokwe in central Kenya. Michelle Kellerman, NPR News, the State Department.
5: And you are listening to NPR News.
8: From the WGLT newsroom, I'm Jason Zaylor. Police officers in Normal have a new tool for communication with residents who have autism. The department's new Blue Envelope program is designed to ease encounters between police and people with varying communication needs. Officer Brad Park says the program includes a sticker for residents' cars or front doors to alert officers to approach a situation with specialized care.
9: They can see that envelope and they can say, hey, this is something that maybe I need to take a step back. I need to explain things maybe a little bit slower, explain things in a little different manner.
8: The program is free and voluntary for residents. The battery energy storage system approved recently for the Twin Groves Wind Farm in McLean County could be one of several to be built. McLean County Board Chair Elizabeth Johnston says the county has a couple advantages in attracting the systems that save renewable electricity.
10: We are the top energy producer from wind and solar in the state of Illinois. We also have multiple lines that kind of run through our community, lines that have been upgraded to accommodate the wind and the solar.
8: Johnston says the updated power lines make it easier to feed renewable energy into the grid at night or when there's no wind power being generated. Illinois State's athletics director says the university is in the, quote, dreaming stage of building a new football facility at Hancock Stadium. AD Jerry Beggs says the Kauffman football building is not aging well and the football program has outgrown it, but it will take money to replace.
11: We have lots of road ahead of us in terms of fundraising, but also all the checks and balances that a university has in terms of working with facilities, getting approval from our board of trustees.
8: Beggs says a new facility in the north end zone would house all football team offices, along with a weight training facility and five premium suites for fans. For the first time, students in short-term vocational programs are eligible for federal financial aid. They're called Workforce Pell Grants. To qualify, occupations have to be considered high skill, high wage, or in demand. Whitney Thompson with the Illinois Community College Board says there will likely be around 60 occupations that meet that mark and have college programs. I'm Jason Zahler.
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2: Gloomy with rain on the way here in central Illinois. This is 89.1 WGLT. I'm Colleen Holden. A local rural fire department got a recent look at how a drone could make fighting fires safer and easier. McLean County's Emergency Management Agency is using a drone to test how thermal imaging from above can make it easier to call the shots on the ground. In this Sound Ideas story, WGLT's Lizzie Siles visited the training grounds in Hudson to see the drone in action.
3: In Hudson, near Lake Bloomington, just before dusk, the Towanda Fire Department is getting ready to spring into action. And so is Jeremy McAfee, an operations corporal with the McLean County Emergency Management Agency. But McAfee isn't going to fight the fire. Instead, he's watching it from above.
4: You can have a 360 view around this perimeter. If you get up high enough out of the smoke, you can get up there and you can see where the firefighters are stationed around the house.
3: No homes or people are in danger this evening. Rather, McAfee and the Towanda firefighters have gathered at the training grounds shared with other rural McLean County fire departments. Here's Towanda Fire Chief Brett Lucian.
5: We're actually running some revolutions for working fires. So we've done some search and rescue. We did some fire attacks. We did some advancement of hoses.
3: At the training grounds, three empty shipping containers are stacked on top of each other. Inside, the container is split into rooms and levels to emulate a building. Tucked away in a corner is a pile of straw and wooden pallets, which will soon be a raging fire. While the firefighters are inside, the drone piloted by McLean County EMA's Jeremy McAfee hangs out above.
4: We could turn the thermal on. Right here, this red, that is where the fire was started at. And so that's the hottest spot.
3: Thermal vision can help fire commanders and chiefs call the shots so that instead of telling fire crews,
5: hey, the fire could be up on the second floor, on the Alpha side, Charlie side.
3: Towanda Chief Brett Lucian says they can share exactly where the fire is, helping out the crews navigating a smoke-filled building. Thermal imaging can also spot changes before the human eye can. If heat is building in an adjoining room, it's a sign the fire is spreading.
5: EMA is a very, very good resource for us to call. It doesn't take away any of our members, but we could actually have them come and actually deploy their drone and actually give us a bird's eye view above the structure.
3: Another Towanda firefighter brought me up close to the burning pile of pallets. Heat emanated from the makeshift window, and thermal imaging showed the fire was burning at over 800 degrees. After the fire is put out, Jeremy McAfee with McLean County EMA says the sky-high thermal vision view can easily detect spots that need more attention.
4: When they're overhauling it to look for hot spots, you can use this to have an aerial view. If the building's down or if it's got a hole in the roof, you can still see into it.
3: McLean County EMA purchased the drone using grant money. McAfee says it has other uses, too.
4: We use it for search and rescue as our main purpose. We also have used it for training for our canine, as you can hear the dog barking in the background.
3: So far, they've used the drone to train cadaver dogs because the small aerial device can drop a specimen for the dogs to find without bringing traces of human activity with it. That makes for better training. But that isn't a job for the dog you heard in the background. That barking belongs to Kaiju, a friendly Labrador whose task it is to find people trapped under rubble after disasters. Once the smoke cleared and the drone was back on the ground, Kaiju had his chance to train. I'm Lizzie Siles.
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8: From NPR News, this is All Things Considered. I'm Juana Summers.
9: And I'm Elsa Chang. Lake Powell and Lake Mead are, well, lakes, but they're also reservoirs created by dams on the Colorado River. In fact, they are the two largest reservoirs in the country. And as of this month, Lake Powell and Lake Mead have hit new record low levels of water. Now, that's important because the Colorado River basically supplies the southwestern U.S. So, what does that mean for the 35 to 40 million people who rely on this water? Well, we've got Jack Schmidt with us to help us answer that question. He's the senior research scientist at the Center for Colorado River Studies at Utah State University. Welcome.
10: Great to be with you.
9: Great to have you. Okay, so if we could use a scale from 1 to 10, what roughly is the level of alarm here?
10: Well, we're at a critical 8 or 9 on the scale. We're certainly at a 5 alarm fire right now.
9: Okay, so we've been hearing a lot about record low snowfall last winter in the West. Is that the main cause of all of this, of the low water levels here?
10: Well, as a friend of mine has said, this has been a crisis as if we're standing on a railroad track and the train is coming right for us at 5 miles an hour, and we haven't had enough sense to get off the track.
9: Oh, wow.
10: The reservoirs were completely full at the turn of the century in fall of 1999. And we had a string of very dry years in the first 5 years of the 21st century. And we essentially kept right on using water at the rate we had been using it in the past. And the other issue that makes all this of real concern is it's only August, and we have no idea whether it's going to snow this winter or not.
9: How much of that low snowfall, at least recently, is because of, say, human-caused climate change versus regular fluctuations like El Niño?
10: Well, there's no question that there are strings of dry years, mm-hmm. and in the 21st century, we have occasional singular wet years. In the 21st century, the average natural flow of the Colorado River is 16% less than was the natural stream flow between 1930 and 2000. So we can call that the long-term decline in runoff associated with a warming climate.
9: Right. Okay. How much of this record low water right now do you attribute to growing demand? Like, you know, the Southwest, it's growing in population. Farms depend on this water. Data centers everywhere need cooling. How much is growing demand making this so much worse?
10: That's not the problem.
9: Huh.
10: The year of largest consumptive use in the basin was 2002. And the basin has been slowly and steadily making efforts to reduce its consumptive use. LA, San Diego, Phoenix, Denver, Vegas, what have you. Mm-hmm. Each of those cities today uses less water than they did 20 years ago, despite the fact that they've grown in population and economically. 70% of all the water used in the basin is used for agriculture. The real focus going forward has to be on the efficiency of water use by agriculture in the basin. The cities have really done a great job.
9: Well, is there anything, Jack, that can reverse this shortfall in the near future? I mean, other than hoping and praying for an extremely snowy winter and snowy winters to come?
10: The federal government has announced the sideboards of how it proposes to manage the system in the next decade. We are all awaiting the final announcement of the federal government as to exactly what the details of the operating plan is going to be for the next 2 years. There's absolutely no question that consumptive water use in the basin has to be significantly reduced. There's really no way to get us back from the edge of the cliff unless we consume less water.
9: Jack Schmidt is a senior research scientist at the Center for Colorado River Studies. Thank you so much for your time today, Jack.
10: Thanks a lot for talking.
8: 3 years ago, Oregon became the first state to let the masses legally take psilocybin, the active ingredient in magic mushrooms. Today, researchers there published a study in JAMA Network Open on this regulated psychedelic industry. NPR health correspondent Will Stone reports.
11: Initially, Dr. Todd Korthes was skeptical about his state's psilocybin experiment. Plenty of things could go wrong when you dose people with a powerful drug outside of a tightly controlled medical setting. So he was pleasantly surprised by their findings.
12: These results are very reassuring.
11: His team at Oregon Health and Science University followed close to 350 people who took psilocybin at one of the state's licensed centers.
12: What our information shows is that Oregon psilocybin services are safe and that they substantially improve mental health and well-being.
11: In fact, more than half ranked it as one of the most meaningful experiences of their lives. Much of the recent psychedelic research has centered on clinical trials with the aim of winning approval from the Food and Drug Administration to treat mental health conditions. In Oregon, the program is not medical. Most adults can take psilocybin under the supervision of a licensed facilitator. Balaj Sigeti is a clinical data scientist at the University of California, San Francisco.
13: In the clinical settings, there are a lot of eyes on the patients, a lot of medical attention. And to see that the whole thing did not blow up in this regulated business environment is definitely good news.
11: The most significant issues in the Oregon study were related to behavioral health, not physical health. There were four people who had serious adverse reactions. For example, one person had a violent reaction while on the drug. Others dealt with extreme anxiety later. Albert Garcia Romeo studies psychedelics at Johns Hopkins University School of Medicine. He's more cautious about the findings. They represent only a small fraction of the 20,000 plus people who've gone through the state's program.
14: You know, we really can't generalize based on this study, that this is going to be this safe and look this way for everyone.
11: He also wonders if the safety data is a bit too rosy. He's personally spoken with numerous people from Oregon who've reached out to the clinic at Johns Hopkins.
14: People who have not necessarily had good experiences or who require ongoing care after the fact.
11: In this study and in general, those using psilocybin in Oregon tend to be white and higher income. Some of the top reasons they gave for seeking out the drug were curiosity, self-improvement, and mental health symptoms. Dr. Korthes in Oregon says their study shows people felt they benefited in many domains.
12: For whatever reason, psychedelics like psilocybin tend to be cross-cutting and help people revisit a host of issues in their lives. Sometimes people come in for one thing and they go out with three others.
11: In his view, their findings bode well for his state's homegrown psychedelics industry. Will Stone, NPR News.
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18: For Irish band Cardinals, songwriting is about storytelling, says frontman Ewan Manning.
19: I like reject the idea that songwriting has to be like, it's like diary entries, you know. My favorite songwriters had the ability to tell stories that weren't just like ripped directly from their personal lives.
18: That also applies to a song like this one you're hearing right now, The Burning of Cork. While it's inspired by history, it's not a